0: convincing enough that they were approved for Route 66, and they got an official highway designation in 1926.
1: So what were some of the challenges that Cyrus Avery and his team faced while trying to complete Route 66?
0: The first challenge that Cy faced was just getting approval, because he wasn't the only business owner who wanted the big main highways to go past his town and his stuff. So there was a lot of meetings and letters and the 1920s equivalent of doing like slideshow presentations.
1: Early PowerPoint.
0: Yeah, early PowerPoint. Steam powered.
1: Steam PowerPoint.
0: So once he got approval and once they started to get the money, there was still challenges in figuring out the exact route and then getting it built. It's not that easy to build a road, and what kind of paving to do. Do you have the equipment to do it? Do you have the worker power to do it? In the 20s, we ran into the Depression. So some of this road building was a way of keeping people in work, which was good. So you started to have people, but you didn't necessarily have enough people to do it all at once. So it took a really long time to complete the roads.
1: How did Cy end up promoting this Route 66?
0: They took out ads in magazines. They put up billboards. They invited people to come and see what they were doing. But one of the funniest things that they did was that they ran a foot race, a human race, no cars.
1: Yeah.
0: And it went from California to New York. So basically, they set up a race that ran across the country, literally ran across the country, which seems just completely wild to me.
1: Was that the Bunyan Derby?
0: That is the Bunyan Derby. Well named.
1: I mean, not many folks managed to run the thing unscathed, right?
0: Less than half of the people who started it were able to finish it. And that was in 1928. So it was very soon after the approval of Route 66.
1: And did this Bunyan Derby succeed in creating a lot of press?
0: There was somebody who won it. Andy Payne was the winner. He made it all the way across. He was an Oklahoma native, a member of the Cherokee Nation there. And he got home. He paid off his parents' farm. He bought a car, which I think is very funny.
1: Yeah.
0: And it wasn't really a success from a promotional standpoint, but it is a standout example of how far they were willing to go to bring attention to the road.
1: From Smithsonian Magazine and PRX Productions, this is There's More to That, the show that'll take you on a scenic cross-country road trip with the top down. I'm Ari Daniel. In this episode, we learn about the history and cultural significance of the iconic highway Route 66 as it approaches its 100th birthday. From Chicago to Santa Monica, this road has meant so much to so many. Stay tuned. As this new Route 66 was getting underway and as Cy was attracting attention and money, how did the railroad magnates, the big carriage people respond? Did he earn a fair number of enemies by doing this?
0: I know that later there was a lot of friction between trolleys and railroads and oil magnates and cars. But I think in the very beginning, nobody really knew how big cars were going to get. And it was just convenient for everyone to have alternate ways of transportation.
1: Of course, cars did eventually become kind of a big thing.
0: By the 1920s, cars were pretty popular. I mean, they'd already been around for 20 years or so at that point.
1: But back then, cars and driving itself were entirely different than they are today.
0: A lot of cars were still open top convertibles. So you were really at the mercy of the weathers. You didn't have any of the fancy electronics that we have now for all-wheel drive and helping in case you're in a skid. You didn't even have very good headlights, so you couldn't see very far ahead. And so cars were popular, but they were still a skill that you had to learn that was unusual. It wasn't a super mainstream ability to be able to drive well.
1: Is that how people were generally getting around?
0: By the 1920s, people were generally getting around in cars. Certainly in rural areas, they're using trucks for transportation. They're using cars in the city. I mean, people are still using trains and trolleys. But by the 20s, people were using cars. You can think about the bootleggers and stuff in the 20s driving their cars around, carrying bootleg liquor in the back and that sort of thing.
1: What cars were around in that decade? Because it wasn't just the Model T Ford, right? There were a few other makes and models.
0: The 1920s had so many different cars that people could choose from.
1: Really?
0: So, yeah. Oh, my gosh. Almost all of the big ones that we know about existed by the 20s. So there were Chevrolets, there were Dodges, there were obviously Fords, Cadillacs, Lincolns. And then there were all of these cars that we no longer have. There were still steam cars. That was a little bit more popular earlier, but there were even some electric cars in the early 1900s. And then there were a ton of different car companies based in Indianapolis, so there were a lot of American sports cars. So you could have had a Marmon Wasp. You could have a Duesenberg. And then there were also European brands by then, Bugattis and things like that.
1: How easy was it to drive long distances on roads at that point?
0: Driving long distances was a challenge in so many different ways. There's no GPS. People had physical maps, so you needed to know how to read a map. And then you weren't even sure that the maps were accurate because the roads changed a lot and the conditions changed a lot. They weren't all paved even. It was more like if you've ever gone on a road trip out in the desert and you're driving along and you make a turn and then the road just turns to dirt and you're like, am I supposed to be doing this? Mm. This is just a cow path. So to drive across the country, you needed the skill to read a map. You needed to be able to drive in a lot of different road conditions, a lot of different weathers, and you needed to be able to fix your car or find someone who could fix your car because they broke a lot. They needed pretty regular maintenance. But people did it. People took road trips in the 20s and they ventured across all of those roads. They had races across the country and back. People were excited about driving, even though it was very difficult.
1: And the road conditions were pretty bad, right?
0: Yeah. Not only were there potholes and unsealed roads, maybe part of it would be brick and then it would just be dirt, or maybe it would be like wooden boards butted up against each other, and then it would be sand. If it rained really hard, it would get washed out, and you might be driving along, and all of a sudden there's a crevasse, then you have to turn around and go back. Even when the roads were in good condition, you remember that cars are still fairly new, and the roads were based off of roads that people were taking horses on. So the roads are really narrow, and they might have really tight turns. Because it was just, oh, there was a rock here or there was a tree here. So we just went around it. And now you're in a car and you're going three times the speed and there's not enough room to make that turn. If you look at old newspaper articles from the 20s and earlier, you see a lot of stories of car crashes. They use the phrase turn turtle a lot, which means that the car just turned over on its back because someone tried to make a turn too fast and they just flipped the car over. And it was very common.
1: Wow. I mean, it's really something to think about, a period in history. I mean, most of humanity, we didn't have cars. And so these new machines show up and there's not the kind of infrastructure that we just take for granted today where you can get anywhere to anywhere using roads that are in fairly good condition. It's really something to kind of imagine this pre-sophisticated road world.
0: Yes, and everything that we consider to be the standard of a road trip, like a fuel stop, like, oh, I'll just stop at the next gas station.
1: Yeah.
0: Well, there weren't that many gas stations. A lot of times you got gas in a jar at a drugstore to put into your automobile. And there weren't necessarily fuel gauges. So you had a little tank on the back and you hopefully knew about your mileage, but you might need to stop and like check it with a stick.
1: A dipstick.
0: Yeah, a fuel checking dipstick.
1: Tell me about the businesses that developed along Route 66 that became a roadside economy.
0: We're so nostalgic about roads like Route 66 now with their little motels and their neon signs, and we think of them as so small and so cute. But at the time, they were high-tech and modern and glamorous. This was a time where neon was fairly new. And so if you're driving along on a road and it's lit up with neon signs and these modern motels where you just drive in instead of walking up to a fancy lobby, getting the bellman and all of that stuff. This seemed like the future to people. And so business owners were eager to set up there. There were all kinds of hotels, tons of different restaurants, gas stations, and attractions too. Over the years, people would build ever more wild things to encourage people to stop there. Somebody built a water park that looks like a giant whale.
1: Hmm.
0: Or, you know, the very famous teepee-shaped hotels that are like in the movie Cars.
1: Yeah.
0: And then there were also a lot of national parks that were nearby. There were hotels and tours of, say, like the Grand Canyon, because that isn't very far off of where Route 66 goes.
1: Tell me about some of the historical events that Route 66 played a role in after it was completed.
0: So this road has seen everything that's happened in America from the 20th century on, basically.
1: Amazing.
0: It was built as the Depression was hitting, and so it saw the westward migration of all of these people from this exact area, the Midwest, to California in pursuit of jobs. In some ways, it made their transport easier, although it was still a terrible journey. If you can imagine packing up your whole family and all of your stuff in a jalopy and heading out on this road, and you don't really have the money to stay in the fancy motels. So you see all the neon lights and you're just hoping that when you get to California, there's going to be a job there. John Steinbeck very famously wrote about it and called it the Mother Road in his novel Grapes of Wrath, which is about traveling to California during the Depression. And then once the Depression ended, World War II started. So that was, again, transport, but this time it was troops using it to transport big trucks and equipment and people to California or to Texas to get on boats or to go to training. And after World War II, we've got people coming back from war, and now you've got people starting families, right? Soldiers are coming back, they're rejoining their families, or they're getting married. They're having kids, and they've got a taste for adrenaline and for adventure. They've been in Europe. They've been in Asia. They want to see more. They want to eat interesting foods. They like cars. They've been driving a lot, trucks and Jeeps. And so there's a lot of travel where people are taking their family on trips, or, you know, they're getting married and they're going on a honeymoon, and it's this romantic journey to go across the country. And again, they can see all of these natural wonders of America on this trip, because if you take Route 66, you go from a big city, Chicago, and then you go through the breadbasket of all of the places where we grow food, and you see these golden fields, endless rows of corn, and then into the desert, which is so exotic to somebody who lives on the East Coast or in the Midwest, the big cactuses that look like cartoons out of the Roadrunner cartoons, and Grand Canyon, and then you hit the mountains, and then you end at the ocean on the Pacific Coast. It could not be more romantic.
1: You really cover so much ground. So is that why Route 66 became so popular for road trips? Can you talk about the kinds of vacations that Americans were taking and why they chose to use that route?
0: I think that Route 66 became popular for that exact reason, because you got to see so much and you were in control of your own rhythm, right? You could stop anywhere along the way and there was something to do, there was something to eat, there was a place to park your car, you could stay in the motel, you could stay at a campground. People were getting really into camping. You know, you have all those cute little travel trailers and station wagons and things. So it was a really good road to use for all of the new interests that Americans were getting into in the 50s and 60s.
1: Alana, tell me about the sundown towns and the Green Book. Who wasn't able to travel Route 66 as easily, and why was that?
0: Yeah, I mean, here we are talking about romance and freedom and you get to see America and nobody's telling you what to do. But of course, that's never true for everyone. You know, American history always has people who are not able to experience the same freedoms as the ruling class. And for Black travelers, it was not the same experience. probably the listeners have heard of the Green Book, which was a publication that was put together by Black travelers for Black travelers. And it would say, okay, this hotel will let you stay here, or this gas station is owned by a Black person or by someone who is friendly to Black travelers, or this town is so unfriendly that you should not stop here. Make sure you go around it, or make sure you get through it during the day. And those were known as sundown towns for the very literal reason that you did not want to be there after sundown. It was not safe. They would not be good to you.
1: Alana, why did the road begin to fall out of use?
0: Route 66 was a victim of its own success. So many people were traveling it, and so many people were traveling in general, that, you know, it went from being this fun road trip to just being a traffic jam. If you've ever been stuck on the freeway in rush hour, imagine that, except it's just a two-lane road. And then the hotels are all full because there's too many people traveling, and some of the older sections aren't being super well maintained, so they're getting potholes and stuff in them again. The neon's flickering out. Everything's looking kind of old and janky. Yeah. And at the same time, they had started building what we now consider a normal interstate. It overlapped with Route 66. I mean, they started working on those in the 50s. So by the 70s, even by the 60s, there are already alternate routes that are way faster, way more efficient. And Route 66 started to feel old-fashioned, out of date, not fun, not safe.
1: Yeah. The road still looms so large in the popular imagination. I wonder if you can just talk me through a few of the movies where Route 66 is featured.
0: Route 66 made it into the mainstream almost immediately. There's that very, very famous song by Nat King Cole about Get Your Kicks on Route 66, which has been covered a million times.
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0: And I think people just liked the name of it because there was a TV show in the early 60s called Route 66, which didn't even take place on Route 66, but it was about two guys in a Corvette sort of traveling the country. And so from the very beginning of TV and movies, Route 66 was there. I think at this point, the most famous Route 66 movie is Pixar's Cars, because it is really about the romance of it, the decline of it, and it uses imagery from the real road. There are places that you can go that look exactly like they do in that cartoon.
3: Let me get this straight. I can go when this road is done. That's the deal, right?
4: That's what they done did said.
3: Okay, out of my way. I got a road to finish.
1: Alana, why do you think Route 66 has maintained its legacy in the wider culture?
0: It's really interesting trying to figure out why this road, of all of the many roads that have existed in America, has not just stayed in the national consciousness, but is a tourist destination internationally. And people come to America specifically to drive this road. I have been on trips on it and run into people from Germany, from France, from Japan, all in the same little section in the middle of nowhere in the desert.
1: Perhaps more international tourists than American ones.
0: That's very possible. It had a couple of things going for it. One is that it did have families who had businesses along it who felt that there was a reason to keep those businesses going and to fix the neon when it buzzed out, or to repaint the motel and keep its funny little shapes or its themes of the past. So it didn't get totally modernized the way that like a section of I-10 or something would. And it fell into disuse at the exact right time to just freeze there. And then when people started noticing it again in the 90s or so, it was already old enough to give us that nostalgia joy. And so people started to be interested in restoring it and repairing it, in buying sections of it and bringing them back to their glory. Sometimes there's a kind of safety in being ignored for a little while for an antique or for a section of road, because if nobody sees any money to be made, they don't bother to tear down what's there. And then maybe somebody can come back in and bring it back. And it's very interesting to see how different places make hay out of that. You know, there's places like Oklahoma City, Route 66 used to be the main drag and then it got bypassed. But what used to be the main drag in Oklahoma City is now like a little Saigon, they call it, like a Vietnamese town. And they have a ton of really great restaurants and Vietnamese grocery stores because in the 70s, a lot of Vietnamese immigrants came to Oklahoma City because it was affordable. And they set up in these buildings that had been emptied out because nobody was interested in being on Route 66 anymore. So it was affordable. And now it's this thriving community in a totally different way than when it started.
1: There's another story of resurrection on Route 66, one that Alana included in her article for Smithsonian. It's about the town of Amboy in Southern California. What condition was Amboy in when your dad bought it?
5: It looked like a literal ghost town.
1: This is Kyle Okura. His father was Albert Okura, a Japanese-American and proud founder of a successful Mexican-style rotisserie chicken fast food chain in Southern California called Juan Pollo.
5: My dad was the type of person who always did things outside the box.
1: It was 2005 when Albert decided his next venture would be to purchase a once thriving little town along Route 66 called Amboy. Kyle was 12 or 13 at the time.
5: And I remember he comes into the room and he says, "Hey, Kyle, I'm going to buy a town." And I said, "What do you mean by a town?" And he goes, "Yeah, I'm going to buy a town." And I said, "Well, what does that mean? Why?"
1: That was my next question. Why?
5: He pretty much just said, "Who else do you know owns a town?" And that was enough explanation for me at that time. We all went up there and I just remember it being so far away. It's a roadside Route 66 gas station, all these empty, you know, abandoned buildings. Everything was defunct. So when he bought it originally, I had no indication of the significance of the place that I was at.
1: Was there something about being on Route 66 that appealed to your dad?
5: He really believed in the American dream. The reason why he was able to even acquire the town of Amboy is because in the 90s, he bought a building which was the original site of the very first McDonald's in San Bernardino. And even though the original building was torn down, he bought the site on East Street. And so the new building that was erected there, he actually used that as the Juan Pollo office. And he created a museum for McDonald's. So that was on Route 66 as well. In his efforts to preserve that type of history and to also promote it on Route 66, he used that as his proof that he would do the same with Amboy. And he promised the widow of the original owners that he's going to restore the place. And he just jumped on that opportunity to purchase the town. There was no businesses. There was no people living there anymore. There's a lot of debris and clutter and trash. Looked like no one had been there for decades. The gas station was defunct. We couldn't sell gas. So he pretty much hit the reset button on it. And it wasn't until 2008, so 3 years later, that he was able to get the gas station up and running. We got like 70s style refurbished pumps. We have literal mechanical gas pumps that our gas attendants have to fill the gas for them. Mm. It's not electronic at all.
1: What does that mean? Like a hand lever pump?
5: Yeah, and you have to turn a key to unlock it, and it has mechanical gears in there. And we still do that today. I think it's part of the experience for all the people coming to Amboy is like, oh my gosh, they fill up our gas just like the old days. Back in the old days, there used to be a thriving population in Amboy. So in the 50s and 60s, when all of these boom towns along Route 66 were very much thriving,
1: Amboy once had its own school and a church and a number of businesses, but perhaps the most popular establishment there in its heyday was Roy's Motel and Cafe. It had a series of cottages that visitors could stay in, and it boasted one of Route 66's largest neon signs.
5: In 1959 is when they erected the giant Roy's Motel and Cafe neon sign, still there today, 50-foot.
1: What made it such an iconic part of Route 66?
5: Its size. When we turn on those lights from the east, you can see it from, I think it's 2.5 to 5 miles away. You can already see the neon sign off in the distance. It's like a beacon telling you, hey, you're almost here. You're almost at Amboy.
1: The town of Amboy and Roy's Motel and Cafe experienced a few good decades.
5: It boomed all the way up until early 70s. I believe 73 is when they opened the Interstate 40. And the original owners have been quoted to say that their business went boom to bust seemingly overnight. And now we actually restored it. Since 2019, we took the original neon tubes, we gave it a repaint, and we turn on those neon lights every night.
1: What sorts of challenges to restoring the town surfaced when your family began the work?
5: Number one is just finding the people who want to work out there consistently. It took us forever to even get internet up there with these mechanical style pumps. There's a lot of maintenance involved. The weather, I mean, gosh, in July, August, it gets up to 125. And I've worked out in Amboy when it was in the 120s. And that's a different type of heat. No, it's absolutely insane. We've had locust swarms. We've had flooding where, like, you know, the whole...
1: Oh my God.
5: Yeah, and especially when it rains a lot, you'll get these roads washed out where sometimes employees can't get home because when those washes come through, they come through violently in the desert. And sometimes the whole electricity for the town will go out. So if you can imagine the electricity goes out and it's 120 degrees, I mean, you have to have employees that are extremely resilient and want to be there.
1: To bring the town back as a functional tourist destination again, Kyle's biggest obstacle is something most desert cities and towns struggle with, water.
5: We do have wells there, but our water table underneath us is extremely salty. So we've had different ways of trying to combat that. That's the number one thing that's stopping me from opening up those cottages for vacancy, short-term rentals, and reopening the cafe.
1: Kyle really wants this town to work. He's doing it for his dad, who died in 2023. And he's also doing it out of a larger desire to preserve Route 66.
5: As I get older, I start realizing myself the significance of Amboy. It's growing on me, and not from just my family's sake, but everyone else. And it's from the experiences that I get to witness for when we have these amazing people that come through and we hear their stories of why do they want to visit this place. And that's given me my own sense of real purpose.
1: What sorts of visitors do you get passing through Amboy?
5: There's two types of visitors. You get the mandatory traffic that comes through. These are the people coming to and from Palm Springs, Vegas. And then we also have the ones that are really coming down Route 66, starting from Chicago. And we're one of their last stops as they're heading towards Santa Monica. But you'll see people from all over the world. And it's amazing. I remember one time in 120 degree weather, I saw this German guy. He was on one of those like low pedal bikes. They like tow like a little thing behind them. And then they have a little shade. And this guy's literally pedaling all of Route 66, barely spoke English. And then he comes up to me with a literal map. And he's like, cafe, cafe. And he's like pointing on a map. I'm like, bro, it's right there. You found it. I was like, it's right here.
1: It isn't a functional cafe anymore, though Kyle hopes to open it again someday. For now, only the gas station is up and running in Amboy, but the historic significance of the place is still a draw.
5: Even pre-COVID, we would get tons and tons of different international tour buses from all different kinds of countries, like Dutch buses, Chinese buses, a lot of Germans, and Brazil. And you'll also get random convoys of different activities. Sometimes there's a ton of bikers in a group heading off on a road trip, or you'll see people heading off with their boats to the Laughlin River Run. Sometimes you'll see a whole convoy of supercars that are passing through. So you'll never know what you're going to see. And this year is actually the 100th year anniversary of Route 66. So it should be a really big year for us.
1: What are you all doing to celebrate the 100th anniversary?
5: We're throwing our next car show. It's the second annual. We're expecting over 400 vehicles. And this year we really went all in. We have a stage there with three different bands playing this time, vendors. I'm handling all the catering.
1: Oh, wow. Amazing.
0: Oh my gosh, there are so many celebrations. And I just think it's so cute to have a birthday for a road.
1: This is automotive journalist Alana Scher again.
0: I know there are a lot of car clubs who are doing drives. So if you have interest in any particular kind of car, you can probably find a club that's going to be doing a Route 66 drive. There's going to be celebrations in Oklahoma. There's going to be celebrations in Texas. There's going to be stuff in Chicago. It should be a really great year to take yourself out there if you've never been before. Any little section of it that has a business left on it or a restaurant or something, you can be sure that they're going to have at least one party that you're invited to.
1: Lana, what remains of Route 66 today?
0: If you plan to do a Route 66 drive, you do need to learn a little bit about reading a map. You cannot just put Route 66 into a GPS and have it take you all along the way, because not all of it exists anymore. Some of it has been eaten up by main highways. So you sort of have to be able to find the little sections that exist and then the highways that connect them together. There are some pretty long sections. New Mexico, Arizona, and California, I think, have some of the longest unbroken sections that still have things to do on them. But there are also a lot of websites that will give you kind of turn-by-turn directions. And so it's good to have a buddy. It's a very hard trip to take by yourself because you really need someone to say like, oh, I just checked this and actually this section is closed right now. So we have to go around it and this is the best way to do it. But if you're not in a hurry, you can still drive quite a lot of it.
1: To read Alana's article about the 100th anniversary of Route 66, you can visit SmithsonianMag.com. We'll put a link in our show notes. And that concludes our second season of There's More to That. Thank you so much for listening. And I hope you enjoyed learning about topics as varied as fruits from the Renaissance, untold stories of the American Revolution, the sex lives of dinosaurs, that was a fun one, baseball returning to a Japanese internment camp, the splendor of the Aurora Borealis, and so much more. If you missed any of these episodes, check them out. We hope to be back with you in the months to come, but until then, you can read more incredible stories from the journalists at Smithsonian Magazine in print and online at SmithsonianMag.com. There's More to That is a production of Smithsonian Magazine and PRX Productions. From the magazine, our team is me, Deborah Rosenberg and Brian Wally. From PRX, our team is Ali Budner, Cleo Levin, Genevieve Sponsler, Sandra Lopez-Monsalve, and Edwin Ochoa. The executive producer of PRX Productions is Jocelyn Gonzalez. Our episode artwork is by Emily Lankowitz. Fact-checking by Stephanie Abramson. I'm Ari Daniel. Thank you for listening. Do you know how to do your own car repair?
0: I do. I have a 1915 touring
1: Dodge. You have a 1915 car?
0: Yeah, I have a car from 1915. It has wooden wheels, has an open top, a four-cylinder engine, a three-speed manual.
1: Does your 1915 car still run? Can you drive it?
0: Oh, yeah, yeah, absolutely. The longest trip I've taken in it was 100 miles.
1: Wow.
0: Round trip.
1: And what do people say?
0: Well, I'm in Los Angeles, so sometimes people don't notice because, you know, they're busy in their modern cars. They're
1: yeah.
0: Like, they're on their phone or whatever. But for the most part, people get very excited to see it and they have a lot of questions about it. Little kids really like it, so it's fun to let little kids sit in it if we're at a car show or something like that. But driving it does give me a lot of respect for people who took real road trips in them, because you got to pay a lot of attention and there's a lot more to do in it than there is in a modern car.
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10: Hello and welcome to this episode of Indira, the podcast formerly known as Arise in Exceptional Family Resources. I'm Tim Marr, the Director of Advancement for Indira, and you may be wondering, what happened to Arise in Exceptional Family Resources, and where is Bruce Drake, the regular host of this podcast? Well, Bruce will be back as the host of our next podcast and all the ones going forward. But for now, he is sitting in a different seat as we have a conversation to address the first question. Well, hey, Bruce, how you doing?
11: Hey, Tim, pretty good. Thank you. Thanks for that intro. And thank you for stepping in and being willing to host this one for us.
10: Well, thank you. And so, Bruce, to that first question, here we are with our new name, Indira. And can you explain a little bit about what that name means and how we came to this point?
11: Sure. So Indira is a play on the phrase era of independence, which we're hoping for the people that receive services from us or from the staff who work for us, that it'll be their era of independence. Now, independence is a tricky thing. It means different things for different people, but that's okay. So that's where it came from. And do you want me to kind of get into the whole process?
10: Sure, yeah, because I think it's really important that everybody understands. I know inclusion is a big value of yours internally and externally, and we really practice that, and it's appreciated. Maybe if you could talk a little bit about the process where we got to this name.
11: Sure. So just to back things way up, originally we were planning with the merger that we would be known as Exceptional Family Resources. Arise would merge into Exceptional Family Resources, and then that's how we would be known going forward. And you could tell, though it wasn't spoken out loud, that some of the Arise staff were disappointed by that, right? They felt that, you know, they were proud of the work that they had done over 50 years as an organization, and they were sorry to see the name go. And then because of issues with our funders, we had to reverse, and now Exceptional Family Resources had to merge into Arise, and we saw the same thing, but on the other side, right? The staff who had always been Exceptionally Family Resources were now disappointed that they were losing their name, and we were going to be known as Arise going forward. So we had some discussions as a leadership team and with the board and said, you know what, we really need to come up with a name that reflects who we are as one organization, and so that staff and people don't feel like there was a winner or a loser in the merge. Because really, at the end of the day, I think people are going to feel that we all won from it. So we didn't want any bad feelings that would linger. But most of us had never been through a name change before. We didn't really know how to go about that. So we started out, we hired a consultant who helped us with the process and kind of walked us through what all the steps would be. And then the first thing we did was we sent out a survey to staff and to people that we support and said, you know, tell us the things that are important to you in a name. What are the things you want to see? What are the things you don't want to see? What are the words that come to mind when you think about the services and the work that we do? So some of the things that people wanted to see was that they wanted something different. They wanted something relatively short. They did not want initials, so things like EFR was something that we wanted to avoid. And if you're in human services, you know there's a lot of agencies that go by initials, which is fine for them. But for us, it was not what we wanted to do. We didn't want any disability-related language in our name. We felt that that would, again, we want that the people that we support are much more than a specific disability, so we wanted to stay away from that. And we wanted to stay away from any geographic, right? Because we're in 62 counties in New York State. We didn't want to limit ourselves to, you know, Onondaga or Central New York or even just New York, because who knows where the future leads. So after getting that information, the consultants worked with us, came up with some recommendations. We sent out, there was a small group of us who were working on it, about 8 folks. We sent out our preferences to the staff. We got feedback on those. Some names fell away. Some names came back. And ultimately, it was decided that because of our designation as an independent living center, because the word that overwhelmingly came back in our surveys from staff and people we support when they think of us was independence, we wanted to do a play on that. And that's how we ended up at Indira.
10: Yes. It really was, and I was able to, you know, be able to participate. And it really was an educational process, but a totally inclusive process. And something that I really took away from that is when you think about name changes, it's not just getting a name, but it's the depth and what builds into that name. And one of the part of this process, which was, I think, really important and something that you led, was developing a whole new mission statement and values that really build in and are the foundation of this name. And can you speak a little bit to, as we get into this new era, the importance of some of the values, which seem to be, you know, which are the pillars of the work of Indira?
11: Sure. I appreciate you giving me credit, but I have to admit I was not part of this. Yeah. And I say that saying that I think the value statements and the mission statement and the vision statement that the group came up with and the board approved was one of the things we got really right. So the mission statement, Indira partners with people with disabilities to advance independence and to remove barriers through advocacy and services so that every person has the freedom to pursue the life that they choose. You know, when we talk to staff, when we talk to people we support, right, that's what we want everybody to have in their mind. This is what we're trying to do, is to ensure that every person has the freedom to pursue the life that they choose. The vision statement: at Indira, we envision a world where disability never limits opportunity and every community is built for everyone. I would love to live in a world where that was true. The tagline that we're using for Indira, independence and access for all, I think sums up exactly what we're trying to accomplish as an organization. And probably the thing I think we got most right in this merger is our value statements. Now, again, I wasn't part of this group, but I honestly feel that if I was sitting down and writing the value statements for me on in my personal moral compass, collaboration, respect, choice, and responsiveness are all words that if people use those words to describe us as an organization, I'll be really proud of the work that we've done.
10: Yeah, I think they really do sum up the philosophy of the work. And as we go into this new era, and you know, a lot of people, when you get out there, it's such a shift to go from a name that, you know, you were so familiar with for 50 years, whether it be Arise or Exceptional Family Resources, and now all of a sudden there's this wonderful new name, and Indira. And I guess, you know, one of the concerns is, are their services changing? Are they going to move out of our region? Can you address some of those potential concerns that may be out there in the communities?
11: Sure. So I want to say two things here. So first, no services are changing, right? If anything, we're getting better, and we could talk a little bit about where we're expanding and where we're doing more. But the staff that you've always had, the locations where we've been, even the email addresses right now, the phone numbers, right, all of that stays the same. So yes, the name on the door has changed, but the work ethic and the mission and the willingness to help people reach the point in their lives where they want to reach, none of that is changing, right? We're still going to be a provider whose goal it is to be the best provider in the area. The other thing I would say is that in regards to the name, I like the fact, you know, I've gotten, you know, some response where people are like, oh, that's a unique name or a different name. And I embrace that because we're a unique and different organization. There's not many. In fact, I don't think there's any other organization that does the breadth of services that we provide, right? We provide services to people with intellectual and developmental disabilities. We provide services to veterans, to people in nursing homes, to people who are in housing crisis. We have a therapeutic horseback riding facility. We are a CDPAP facilitator. We have an adaptive design and ski program and ramps program. Like I said, we're in 62 counties in New York State. That's every county in New York State. Some counties, we provide one or two services. Some counties, especially the local Central New York ones, we might have 35 or 40 different services that we're providing. But almost all of those services are being provided one-on-one in the communities where people live. We're an independent living center, which means a lot of things, one of which is that we are run by people who have disabilities. So 50% of our board are people who have disabilities. I should say 51% of our board or more are people who have disabilities. 51% of our admin staff are people who have disabilities. And that just changes the perspective when you're talking about, you know, mission and vision, because now we're providing services from an aspect of a peer-driven service as opposed to someone who's just telling people what to do.
10: Yeah, I think that's a really important point to get out there too. Is, you know, when we work in the building, it's constantly the impact of the work, as you mentioned, you know, from a peer driven institution, but even for many of us in the building, it's constantly an educational and learning. And I've really, you know, I just really find working there for all of the reasons you mentioned so fulfilling for all of that.
11: I think it's called a parable, right? It's that old one. I remember seeing it on West Wing, which was my favorite TV show at the time. But a guy's walking down the street and he falls into a hole and he's at the bottom of the hole and the walls are really steep so he can't get out. And he sees someone walk by, and it's a doctor, and he yells up, "Hey, can you help me get out?" And the doctor writes a prescription, and he drops it down the hole. Of course, it doesn't help him get out. And then somebody else walks by, and it turns out that it's a priest, and he yells up to the priest, "Hey, can you help me get out?" And the priest, you know, writes him a prayer and drops it in the hole, but of course it doesn't help him get out. So then he sees his friend John walking by, and he says, "Hey, John, can you help me get out?" And John climbs down in the hole, and the guy says, "What are you doing? I'm stuck down in the hole." And John's like, "You know what? I've been down this hole before, and I know the way to get out," right? So that's what peer-driven services are. You know, picture it. We have an education advocacy program. It's a fantastic program. You have a child who has a disability. They're in the school district. And, you know, we go and we work with the parents to make sure that they understand all the rules that schools are supposed to follow, and we advocate for what's best for the for their child and who's the student. And it's a great service, and it's wonderful. But now, not only is a person an advocate for you, but they're also somebody whose child has a disability, who's gone through the same things themselves. And though we're not going to tell you what to do, but at least they have the empathy to know, hey, this is what happened to me, this is what I experienced, these are some of the things you might want to consider.
10: Yeah, that is a great parable. So I'll write that down.
11: I hope I got that one right.
10: Well, I'll be copying it verbatim. So if you if you didn't, it's going to be out on the street with me anyways. We talked a lot about independence and that part of the new name. What about this new era? What does this new era mean to you?
11: Again, you know, independence means different things to different people. I'll use an example that I used when I was on Bridge Street last week, right? You have three people who are in a nursing home. One person likes living in the nursing home. That's where they want to be, but maybe they don't like what time their meds are given, or they're having problems with the roommate, or they don't like something about the meals. You know, Arise has a program where we will go in and assist them to work with the nursing home to kind of get those issues addressed. You know, maybe a second person has some mobility issues, so they would like to move back to their house, but they're unable to, let's say, do steps anymore. So now for that person, we'll work with them and we'll put a ramp on their house, depending on what county they live in. So now they can leave the nursing home because that's their vision of independence. Third person lives in a nursing home, doesn't want to be there, but has nowhere else to go. We have an open doors program, which will assist somebody in leaving a nursing home and then moving into the community and help them with finding a place and getting some of the basic supplies that they need or anybody needs when they're moving into an apartment for the first time. So independence means different things for different people. For me, independence era from the CEO seat means that after the merge, we're in a place where we have a size and a volume of services where I feel confident that we are going to be here for a long time. There aren't many organizations around that provide services purely in the community one-on-one. There's only a couple of others that I can think of. I think it's an important part of what we do. So this merger, this era of independence for me is having the freedom to make decisions without constantly having to worry about if it's going to mean the long-term solvency of our organization. So when we talk independence, that's what I think about.
10: Yeah. And as you mentioned, the number of services and the vast amount of programs that we are able to provide on a regular basis, are there some programs that you may be excited about potential growth as we move forward?
11: Yes. thank you. They definitely. Look, depending on who the person receiving, every service is important. Right. So we have some services that are more popular than others, some services that have more of an immediate impact than others. But every service is important to the person who's receiving it. There are a couple of services that I think, I want to expand them because I think they're meaningful and they're underutilized. And, you know, some of the areas that we're looking to expand is for people with intellectual and developmental disabilities. We want to focus more on our employment services. People with intellectual and developmental disabilities are woefully underemployed compared to people without disabilities in the communities where they live. So that's a place that we're focusing. And we've recently expanded our reach so that we're up past Watertown. And technically, we can go all the way to Plattsburgh, but we're not there yet. Another program that I think that we're really underutilizing is our adaptive design program. This is a program, I just can't get enough about it. I wasn't familiar with it before the merge and have fallen in love with it. This is a program that if you're a child or an adult who utilizes special equipment in order or needs special equipment in order to accomplish your day-to-day tasks. This is a program where you can come in, meet the staff there who will build something for you, designed specifically for your needs, using 3D printers, using engineering software, using volunteer engineers, so you can live more independently in your home, in your community. There is no cost to it, though we do ask for a donation, but that's a program that we definitely looking to expand. Last one I would talk about

0: difficult year for our staff for a year and a half. We've been talking about this merger. We actually almost 2 years now. We announced it on September 11, 2024. Staff have worked very hard at not only accomplishing their regular tasks of their job, but also all the tasks that come from merging organizations. And I'm not even going to get into a list of what those things are, but I promise you it's in the thousands. And we're all just really looking forward to putting the focus back on the people. It's a big mantra that we have in that, you know, whenever it comes down to it, we want our focus to be on the people that we're supporting and their needs and their goals and their dreams of independence and how we can accomplish that.
1: Well, thanks a lot, Bruce. That's great. Thanks for all the information you shared with us today. 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My name is Tim Marr, again, the Director of Advancement with Indira. 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
4: 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Since 1999, On Point has helped more than 11,000 youth from our region get into college, stay there, and succeed afterward. Here's the story of one On Point alumni star.
5: My name is Mazahir Kayla. I go by Mazi. I'm a third-year law student at the College of Law, and my current position is the Student Bar Association Executive President. It doesn't matter what area that I'm in, if there's a way to help others, I always try and do that. The student life experience, no matter what, should be an experience that's coming directly from what the students want. The Student Bar Association is the middle piece between students and administration. I'm in charge of governing each class cabinet, and I conduct all of the meetings for the classes. I've always been interested in politics and government simply because people from where I am don't naturally have a voice in society. Even when we get to big places, a lot of the times we're still not respected. I thought that getting a license, becoming an attorney, would establish my voice and it would allow me to actually be not just seen but heard. It was really important for my family to leave Sudan at the time. There was just a lot going on when it came to war, and my father was always heavily involved in Sudan, and he knew that I don't want this for my kids. I want my kids to be able to go to school to ultimately get this life that wasn't necessarily achievable for many there. With that understanding and with that urgency of having to leave, we came to America. Pretty much all I could remember was just traveling here. I remember the airplane moved back and forth with my mom and dad because I was the baby at the time. My little sister was newborn. That journey is one that I can't forget. I learned a lot just being around different people, learning about different countries, learning about America. I heard about college growing up. Then in high school, you'd hear about it all the time. Whether I actually got accepted anywhere, that's something that I didn't know. But I think programs such as On Point really did allow me to see that it's possible, it's achievable, and you can do it. I was in 11th grade at Nottingham High School, and from there on, they began working with me, making sure that I was applying to colleges that my applications were in. Throughout undergrad, when I was at Potsdam, they helped me, like, you know, with transportation, getting there, getting back. When I transferred to SU, they reached out to me like, hey, we'll have an on-point representative in Shine. I was like, oh, shoot, like, they're still, like, following me and helping me out, merely to ask, like, are you good with your textbooks? Like, do you have the money to get your textbooks? What else do you need? What else can we help you with? Like, a support system in a way, like, that I've, I guess, never really had. Immigrant families, we do things a lot differently. My parents' love and support came in different ways. Picking us up from school, it's not something that's necessarily valued. There are real-life things that

0: dealing with, to have a roof over our heads, food in our mouth. Having On Point there really instills that support system that many families don't have. It comes down to feeling like they can do it. When you lose hope, you lose the ability to be able to achieve whatever it is you want. I think organizations like On Point, they instill that hope in you. They allow you to understand that you can do it, just say you want to. Serving the public is ultimately what I want to do. So On Point connected me with the district attorney's internship. Those internships really, they grew me closer to my community. They put me in positions where I can see the back end, the work that's needed, instead of just looking from the outside at how it affects us. I started working at Busquets Goldstein as a summer internship, and I really liked it because of their involvement in the community. They became a firm to me that actually put in what they value within their practice, that anonymous involvement. There's someone there, there's a helping hand there. It's not necessarily publicizing and sharing it to everyone, but they're there. Larry Busquets, I met him during the summer experience that I had with Busquets Holstein. What I did not know was his involvement with the South Sudanese community while I was here growing up. He shared some photos of some events that he was at, and after looking at those photos and, you know, going back and speaking to my family, I realized that I was at those events. Growing up, I was, what, 6, 7, 8, and I never knew who Larry was then, growing up knowing it now, and then ending up as a summer intern and now having accepted a position there. It just feels like it's something that was always destined in a way. You never know how you're gonna help someone. What I'm noticing with all these experiences, the experience with On Point, my experience in my community and at Syracuse University, all of the programs I've been involved with, they're just everyday normal people wanting to change the lives of those who have hardships. On Point where it is now, I'm sure they probably didn't see how huge they would get. Just people who said, you know, I care. And because I care, I'm gonna help you get where you wanna be. I can see a lot of those values within myself, being a voice for students here and making sure that those underrepresented voices in the community are heard. They have a chance to become whatever it is they wanna be.
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2: This is Jazz Night in America. I'm Christian McBride. On today's show, we investigate the artistic duality of Mark Juliana. He's one of the most respected drummers on the scene today. On the one hand, he has an acoustic side. And on the other, the electric.
3: Both the acoustic and the electronic sides of my brain are of equal significance and equal value to me. I'm just so grateful that I have an outlet for each.
2: We'll explore both parts of Mark Juliana's brain, featuring two of his different bands, from two hemispheres of the globe. The Mark Juliana Jazz Quartet at the Bim House in Amsterdam, the Netherlands, and Mark Juliana's beat music from Rough Trade in Brooklyn. But don't think of this New Jersey-born artist as only binary. His music should be viewed as multiplicitous, or perhaps just the opposite, as one complete whole. Drum legend Steve Gadd says he's a fan.
4: I heard Mark, and I knew right off the bat how deep this guy is. He had a simple drum setup. Just had a snare drum, a ride cymbal, a bass drum, and a floor tom. And he did some great soloing using the minimal amount, what he had, but a lot of music came out. As soon as I heard that, I said, man, music.
2: As we showcase the two main vehicles Mark steps inside to express himself, keep in mind that when he's behind the wheel, he's not just veering into one lane at a time.
3: Every time I sit down, it's jazz, whether it is or not.
2: From jazz, rock, dub, funk, and electronic, there's a lot of references going on at any given moment.
5: You know, emotionally, when I'm playing with both projects, I'm playing from the same place. The biggest differences are more in the instrumentation and the instruments that we're using to create the sounds, and that's what makes them different. Less so the spirit, because for me, it's all coming from the same place.
2: We begin with the Mark Giuliana Jazz Quartet performing an ode he wrote for his home state. This is Jersey.

0: That's Mark Juliana's composition called Jersey, performed by his jazz quartet at the Bim House in Amsterdam, featuring Chris Morrissey on bass, Fabian Almazan on piano, and Jason Rigby on tenor saxophone. Jersey is also the name of Mark's critically acclaimed recording from 2017. To get a quick idea of Mark's influence across the musical spectrum, we must evaluate his contributions as both a leader and a sideman. Here's Mark with my man Brad Meldow and their electric duo called Meliana. Mark with the Tunisian oud master Dafer Youssef. Here's Mark playing with his wife, the acclaimed singer Gretchen Parlato. And there's his appearance on David Bowie's final recording, Black Star. We'll get to that a little later in the program. Clearly, Mark is one of the most sought-after percussionists playing today. And between both his acoustic and electric projects, he gets to explore all of these ideas, including tapping into his one true love, jazz.
1: I started playing drums when I was 15. I was essentially, and still am, a product of the music around me on the radio and MTV. In 1995, that was Soundgarden and Nirvana and Red Hot Chili Peppers.
0: Speaking of the Chili Peppers, that's Mark behind the kit giving us a drum demo.
1: So that was Blood Sugar Sex Magic from the Red Hot Chili Peppers. That was one of the first beats that I heard where you could identify the song just from the beat. Immediately, I'm in high school again.
0: When he was in high school digging into 90s alt-rock, one of Mark's teachers hipped him to jazz.
1: When he introduced me to jazz, it really kind of turned me upside down.
0: Elvin Jones sits in the pantheon of jazz drummers, most notably playing with John Coltrane. Mark says there was an early period where all he would do was emulate Elvin. He also tried to master Art Blakey's iconic shuffle.
1: Put me on the spot. That's my best representation.
0: Let's add one more piece to the Juliana musical puzzle. Mark's love of broken beat and electronic music that emanated out of the UK in the mid-90s.
1: You know, a bit of drum and bass and things like that. When I first heard Aphex Twin and Square Pusher, it kind of created the same feeling in my body as I had when I heard Elvin. When I was younger, if I was playing a jazz gig, I thought I was only allowed to play my jazz ideas, whatever that means. And if I was on a rock gig, I thought I was only allowed to play my rock ideas, and so on and so forth. So it wasn't really until I developed the courage to allow all of my influences to coexist in a natural way. That's when I think the best music started happening. But the most important thing being that the ultimate goal is to be serving the music at all times and only make decisions that are the best decision for that music in that moment.
0: So now that we have an understanding of Mark Juliana's influences, he would need a band or two to synthesize all of these diverse styles. That's when Jazz Night in America returns. I'm Christian McBride.

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And Luminescence Foundation. Luminescence Foundation is dedicated to shedding light on neurological research focused on Alzheimer's and Parkinson's diseases and supporting land conservation initiatives. This is NPR.

Welcome back to Jazz Night in America. I'm Christian McBride. Let's take you back to the world-famous Bim House in Amsterdam, where the Mark Juliana Jazz Quartet performs a composition by the band's longtime bassist, Chris Morrissey. Here's

0: You just heard Our Lady, performed by the Mark Giuliana Jazz Quartet, featuring Fabian Almazan on piano, Jason Rigby on tenor saxophone, and the band's bassist for a decade, Chris Morrissey. Chris remembers the night vividly, a performance that bookended the group's long European tour with an exclamation point.
1: We were really nervous, you know, because it's packed. It's a large, beautiful room in Amsterdam, and it's legendary. It's the vanguard of Europe. The first set, it was one of those things where it's like, you could just see that we were all like tripping a little bit because we could hear sort of a tentativeness just from sensing yourself in this space. And then second set was absolute demolition, like just flamethrower, just magical. Found it. All the inhibitions went away and we were all just like lifting each other up and listening and everything. It's just absolutely a very unforgettable musical memory.
0: Getting to these magical places with this quartet is hardly an accident. Really, it's quite the opposite. Mark is an emphatic practicer, always in pursuit of reaching the highest musical achievement. Drummer Steve Gadd says you can hear it in his playing.
2: I see Mark in Mark, but I also see someone that has done his homework. So I see a lot of history in him of guys that I've been influenced by. His playing encompasses whatever is available musically. Dynamics, space, technique, simplicity, good listening. He can respond to what's going on. That's joyous to be able to see and inspiring. For me as a drummer, you know, it makes me want to learn how to do what he does. Then I met him. I know he's respectful. There's things that are important about him, and that comes through the music.
3: It's a very luxurious thing to have a group that feels familial.
0: Mark firmly believes in nurturing strong personal relationships, especially with his bandmates. Mark's bassist, Chris Morrissey, says you can hear that love in the music.
3: It's like a, you know, like a quiet kind of authority. That's what makes it feel authentic. It's like you sense that sort of decisiveness and you sense that clarity of vision. And at the same time, you feel space to be you inside of that. And that has a positive effect on the music.
0: Chris Morrissey was key in helping shape Mark's unique musical vocabulary. You can hear it in Mark's compositions like One Month, a weirdly syncopated and glitched out jam that takes cues from swing to cutting edge electronic music. Here's One Month.

0: One Month by the Mark Juliana Jazz Quartet with Chris Morrissey on bass, Jason Rigby on tenor sax, and Fabian Almazan on piano, recorded at Amsterdam's Vim House. In a minute, we'll hear the story of Mark putting his bandmates on the brink, pushing their musicality to the absolute human limit. It's the lesson of pitting man versus machine for great musical results, something Mark learned from an uncompromising rock legend, the late David Bowie.
1: 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And the estate of Joan B. Kroc, whose bequest serves as an enduring investment in the future of public radio and seeks to help NPR be the model for high-quality journalism in the 21st century. This is NPR.
0: I'm Christian McBride. Jazz Night in America is now ready to plug in the Mark Juliana's electric side.
2: First and foremost, I'm a drummer, and I'm thinking about rhythm all day, every day.
0: Mark Juliana.
2: There are a handful of compositions where I've really invested in rhythmic development over the years. The first of which was called Locked in a Basement by my first band called Hearnt. I thought it could be a very nice bridge from what has happened previously and leading into this new project.
0: As early as 2006, Mark Juliana was experimenting with these new rhythmic concepts that you're hearing right now. Fast forward to the spring of 2014, when the legendary David Bowie took notice and started secretly showing up at Mark's gigs in New York. At that time, Mark was playing with the saxophonist Donnie McCaslin. Bowie quickly realized that Mark, along with Donnie's other band members, had the sound he was seeking.

0: Bowie began sending Mark the demos for what would be Bowie's final album, Black Star.
1: So David was playing everything on the demos, and most of the drum parts were either a loop or, you know, something programmed. He's not necessarily concerned with what's possible or not. And that's what I love a lot about, really about electronic music, actually. It's oftentimes things are programmed that are impossible to execute in real time. And then when I would try to emulate those things, because they're by definition impossible, you know, where I would land or where I would end up would be a bit of a new ground for me. There's a song on the record called Girl Loves Me. I love that song, and I love the take that we got. So that song, Girl Loves Me, on the demo, it had two loops on top of each other. Two fairly busy things just planted on top of each other. So completely impossible to pull off. And I thought, okay, I'll try to lay down a fairly foundational groove first, and then maybe we'll talk about it and I could go back and add.

0: It ended up just being that first groove.
1: After achieving what initially seemed impossible, Mark learned a valuable lesson. Not to limit yourself by keeping your imagination in check, no matter how complicated the music might sound in your head. With this idea, Mark tasked his own bandmates when he shared his most detailed and difficult demos for his recording project, Beat Music, especially on a tune like Bullet.
0: Over the years, Chris Morrissey and I have played a lot together. He's probably the musician I've played with the most over the last 5 or 6 years. And there have been times, whether it's with the Jazz Quartet or previous versions of Beat Music, where I've asked him to learn some difficult music. And he always comes through. He's one of the most prepared musicians I know. He's a hungry practicer and preparer. So when I was working on Bullet, it was like, okay, you know, yeah, it's Chris. He's got it. And I sent it along, and he had some choice words for me. not all positive.
2: Oh, I think I said, I can't play that. Out of frustration, yeah, I think I texted him like, I can't do this. This is too hard. It's literally too fast to play what you've asked me to play. And then, of course, now it's like there's all these like kids on Instagram posting themselves like playing the shit out of it. But honestly, from the text message of like, dude, I can't play this, until playing it successfully 3 times in a row was probably like 2 hours. Like, it's funny how just whatever you're working on, like how little time there sometimes is between I can't till I got it. That is very useful for very many reasons, you know, music technically speaking, and then just like belief in yourself.
1: Let's listen to another blazing fast song from Mark Giuliano's Beat Music. Here's Bones, recorded at Rough Trade in Brooklyn.

0: Bones, from Mark Juliana's beat music from Rough Trade. Mark carefully selects the cats he likes to play with for beat music. Joining Mark and Chris Morrissey, he employs a unique and rarefied community of musicians for the job. In this case, the synth artists Big Yuki and Nick Semrod, who give the music its psychedelic edge in the spirit of jazz.
1: Maybe it's not so difficult to find a keyboardist that has a really strong connection to improvising and has a large vocabulary, you know, in the improvising sense, in more of the jazz, like this guy can play in the traditional sense, right? There's a long list of those musicians, great keyboard players. And then there's a long list of the guys that can make these sounds that really know the ins and outs of more of the synth world. But it's a much shorter list of the guys who can do both. And that is the perfect candidate for the beat music world.

0: This is definitely the most realized version of the band. But with that being said, I don't think we could have arrived here without the journey of the last 10 years. The majority of the band's life has relied heavily on improvisation. This community of musicians are really my favorite musicians, and I really think they're masters of their craft, and I'm always learning from them and have learned so much from them. It's very rare that one person has all the ideas, tells everybody else what to do and how to behave. The only way we can move the music forward is as a community.
1: This is called Bud.

segment.

0: We just heard Mark Juliana's composition, Bud. We'll leave you with one final song from Mark Juliana's beat music from Rough Trade.
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1: Call perspiration sweat.
0: We called and the opera met.
1: We called and the opera.

Jazz Night in America is a production of WBGO and NPR Music. The music was recorded by David Talixson and Micah DeCantor. Special thanks to the production team at BIM House for their outstanding recordings. Also thanks to the Montreal International Jazz Festival. This week's episode was written and produced by Simon Rentner with editing by

0: Alex Arif. Additional production by Sarah Gilletti. Executive producer, Stephen A. Williams. Saraya Muhammad is the executive producer at NPR Music. I'm Christian McBride.
1: We wish it to exist.
2: 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BritBox, from the world of Jane Austen and the other Bennett sister to the rolling Yorkshire hills in A Woman of Substance, BritBox is committed to helping viewers find their next escape, streaming now at BritBox.com. And Luminescence Foundation. Luminescence Foundation is dedicated to shedding light on neurological research focused on Alzheimer's and Parkinson's diseases and supporting land conservation initiatives. 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

0: Live from NPR News in Washington, I'm Ryland Barton. NPR has learned an unusual Census Bureau report that President Trump says shows widespread illegal voting by non-U.S. citizens has ties to a Trump-aligned think tank. As NPR's Hansi Lo Wong reports, data and election experts say the report's conclusions are questionable.
1: In a social media post, President Trump claimed the Census Bureau's initial analysis of more than 128 million voter records from 2020, quote, proves that over 24,000 non-citizens voted illegally, unquote. Trump said the final number will, quote, explode after the Bureau checks more records. Many past studies and audits, however, show illegal voting by non-U.S. citizens is incredibly rare. The Census Bureau's report lists no authors and gives little explanation about how it analyzed records. NPR has learned the analysis was not done by career civil servants, and the team behind it included individuals affiliated with America First Policy Institute, a think tank started by officials from Trump's first administration. That's according to a Bureau employee who NPR agreed not to name because they fear retaliation at work. Spokespeople for the Bureau and the think tank did not respond to requests for comment. Hansi Lo Wong, NPR News.
0: President Trump says he doesn't think the Supreme Court will stop construction of his new White House ballroom. The high court is expected to weigh in this week on whether or not the president needs congressional approval. NPR's Deepa Shivaram reports.
2: Trump showed off his construction projects to members of the press on the White House South Lawn.
3: Like I'm fixing the country, we're fixing the White House too.
2: Nearby is another construction project that's been in the works for more than a year. The new White House ballroom that would also have a hospital and a drone port, the White House says. In the coming days, the Supreme Court will decide on the next steps for the ballroom. Trump thinks the court will rule in his favor.
4: And it's a lawsuit that should have never been even allowed to be brought.
2: Trump has been tied up in several politically unpopular construction projects at the White House and around D.C. That's as the war with Iran also drags down the president's approval ratings. Deepa Shivaram, NPR News, the White House.
0: The federal government offers financial aid to low-income families that need help paying for child care. But as NPR's Joe Hernandez reports, in a third of U.S. states, those families may have to join a wait list.
5: There were an estimated 400,000 children on wait lists for child care assistance programs across the U.S. in the second half of last year. That's according to a report by the National Women's Law Center. That number has more than tripled since 2024, the group said. Child care advocates say Congress has never appropriated enough money for the Child Care and Development Fund, which helps subsidize care for low-income working families. But in recent years, wait lists have grown for other reasons. Pandemic relief money that helped support the national child care system recently ran out, and advocates say more families are now applying for aid. It comes at a time when U.S. child care prices are soaring, in some cases rivaling the cost of a mortgage or college tuition. Joe Hernandez, NPR News.
0: Major U.S. stock index rose slightly today. This is NPR News. About 75,000 ratepayers in northwest Indiana still don't have power more than a week after deadly storms leveled trees and knocked down power lines across the region. Most are in Lake County next to the Illinois border. Full restoration may take until next week. Northern Indiana Public Service says hundreds of poles need to be repaired or replaced. In Oregon, new research offers a largely favorable picture of the state's legalized psychedelic program. Most people who took the active ingredient in magic mushrooms thought they benefited, as NPR's Will Stone reports.
6: The study is significant because it looks at the real-world implications of regulated psilocybin, nearly 3 years since Oregon launched its program. The researchers followed about 350 people who took the drug for reasons like mental health and self-improvement. More than half ranked it among the most meaningful experiences of their life. Only a very small number had what were known as serious adverse reactions, and none of those were related to physical health. Dr. Todd Korthes led the study based at Oregon Health and Science University.
7: The big picture is that these results are very reassuring.
6: In 2020, Oregon became the first state to approve a non-medical model for psilocybin, meaning most people over 21 can take the drug at one of the state's designated centers. Will Stone, NPR News.
0: Only three governors in U.S. history have been black, all Democrats. But that could change this year. After yesterday's primaries, there are eight black major party nominees for governor this year. Maryland's Wes Moore is the only black governor now, and he's seeking re-election in November. You're listening to NPR News from Washington.
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Bassman Charnette Moffett from his recording New Love, Swinging in the Realms, and that's what he's doing right now. We're just mourning the recent passing of Charnette Moffett. May he rest in peace and condolences to his family. And before that, we heard from Hinda Hoffman and the Soul Message Band from their recording and the title track, People. Let's continue on with Altoism, Cheryl Cassidy, Greg Ward, and Rajiv Haleem. We're going to take a listen to Rajiv's composition, Bembe's Kids.

Solo piano from Sir Roland Hanna from Everything I Love, the Stephen Sondheim classic comedy tonight. And before that, we heard from Louis and Ella, April in Paris. You've heard this music right here with me, D. Alexander, and this is Jazz.

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1: Here to perform a special musical tribute to Clark Terry, please welcome Herbie Hancock, Jimmy Heath, Wallace Roney, Buster Williams, Tootie Heath, performing Gingerbread Boy.

Cecile McLaurin Salvant from Ghost Song. We heard her composition, Moon Song. And before that, we heard from The Relief, a benefit for the Jazz Foundation of America's Musicians Emergency Fund, with Christian McBride doing My Job for Me. Thank you very much, Mr. McBride, introducing Herbie Hancock and his group on the composition Gingerbread Boy, featuring Wallace Roney, Jimmy Heath, Buster Williams, Albert Tootie Heath, with their homage to Clark Terry. Let's keep the music going with Dr. Lonnie Smith from All in My Mind on a Misty Night.

Melissa Aldana from her recording 12 Stars with the beautiful artwork of Cecile McLaurin-Salvant, quite a Renaissance woman. Here Melissa is teaming up with guitarist and producer Lege Lund on this recording, and also supported by Sullivan Fortner on piano, Pablo Menares bass, Kush Abedi on drums. And we heard the composition Los Ojos de Chile. Thank you so much for joining me. I've had a great time sharing this music with you. Hope you've enjoyed it. Please don't forget to share it with your children. And if you have any questions or comments, feel free to reach out to us at jazznetwork@wfmt.com. We certainly look forward to your comments. Please make sure that you take care of yourself until we are together again. You're with D. Alexander. Live every minute. Put yourself in it. This is your life, and this is jazz.

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0: Live from NPR News, I'm Giles Snyder. The federal government's debt hit a new high today, $40 trillion. NPR's Scott Horsley reports just covering the interest payments is now the government's second largest expense.
1: The government is spending more than $1 trillion just paying interest on the debt this year. That's more than it spends on defense or Medicare and trails only Social Security. The federal debt has doubled since 2017 and is expected to grow by more than $2 trillion this year alone. Maya McGinnis, who heads the Committee for a Responsible Federal Budget, says that's remarkable at a time of low unemployment and no pressing government crisis.
2: We used to borrow during bad times, but now we borrow during bad times and good times.
1: People who lend money to the government are demanding higher interest rates, which is also driving up the cost of private borrowing for things like mortgages. Scott Horsley, NPR News, Washington.
0: The Israeli military has announced a rare criminal investigation into two high-profile attacks during the Gaza war, including one investigation in which a 5-year-old Palestinian girl was killed. A film about her death was nominated for an Academy Award. NPR's Daniel Estrin reports.
3: The film is called The Voice of Hind Rajab. She was the sole survivor of her family, who was killed by Israeli fire as they fled Gaza City. She called Palestinian paramedics for help in this recorded call. As the paramedics tried to rescue her, they too were killed by Israeli fire. Later, the girl's body was found. Now, more than 2 years later, the Israeli military announced a criminal investigation into that incident and into last year's killing of 15 Palestinian rescue workers in a single attack. Soldiers crushed their vehicles and buried the dead in a mass grave. Israel says it will not open criminal probes into three other attacks that killed aid workers from World Central Kitchen and Doctors Without Borders. Daniel Estrin, NPR News, Tel Aviv.
0: Moderna, one of the major forces behind the COVID vaccine, is announcing groundbreaking work against skin cancer. NPR's Sydney Lupkin has more.
4: Moderna has been studying a treatment for the deadly skin cancer melanoma. It combines Moderna's mRNA-based cancer therapy with Keytruda, an existing drug made by Merck. The treatment improved outcomes for melanoma patients who have already had surgery to remove their cancer. The Moderna therapy is a personalized mRNA cancer vaccine that uses the patient's own tumor cells to train the patient's immune system to fight their cancer. Moderna says adding the vaccine increased survival time for patients without the cancer returning or spreading to other organs. That's compared to patients treated with Keytruda alone. The mRNA-based therapy has not yet been approved or evaluated by the Food and Drug Administration. The new results have not yet been peer-reviewed or published in a medical journal. Sydney Lupkin, NPR News.
0: Moderna shares surge following Wednesday's announcement. This is NPR News. Secretary of State Marco Rubio is expected to meet with his Canadian counterpart at the White House tomorrow as a trade deal seems to be in the works. Key terms of the agreement that would avert President Trump's 50% tariffs on Canadian imports remain unclear. However, President Trump said Wednesday the deal is very fair to both sides. Trump postponed the tariffs. Negotiators now face a Saturday deadline to finalize the agreement. The government of Liberia is accepting 1,200 immigrant detainees over the next year. NPR's Vanessa Romo reports deportations to the African nation are set to start as early as tomorrow.
5: Liberian officials say the government has made the necessary preparations to receive the first batch of 20 individuals later this week, and that it will welcome the detainees not as criminals but as guests. It added they'll be free to leave the country or remain and apply for asylum. The deal between Liberia and the U.S. is one of more than 30 such exchange agreements that the Trump administration has struck in its second term, according to Human Rights First, a nonprofit group that tracks deportations. The Liberian government said it's not a quid pro quo. It hasn't received any compensation in exchange for participating in the program, but it will receive support to help manage the program and strengthen its migration system. Vanessa Romo, NPR News.
0: Forecasters warning Hawaii residents of the potential for more rough weather after Hurricane Lala left two people dead over the weekend. National Hurricane Center says conditions appear ripe for a tropical depression to form in the coming days. Forecasters say too early to tell the storm's track, but it could approach Hawaii by the weekend. This is NPR News.
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Music from three fine pianists. We just heard from John C. O'Leary III, the title track from his recording, The Sundering. Beautiful solo piano work there. And before that, we heard from Bill Charlap and his trio with the title track from Street of Dreams. He's accompanied by Peter Washington and Kenny Washington. And started things off with Gerald Clayton from Bells on Sand. We heard Peace Invocation featuring Charles Lloyd on saxophone. Let's keep the music going with a little lady with a powerful voice, Miss Catherine Russell. The title track from her recording, Send for Me.

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That's Dee Dee Bridgewater from Red Earth, singing in the spirit that calls on her African and Malian ancestry and the reverence of jazz vocalists such as Billie Holiday and Ella Fitzgerald. We heard Red Earth, Mansani Cisse. And before that, we heard from Kenny Garrett, the title track from his recording, African Exchange Student. And let's keep the music going with Randy Weston from the Spirits of Our Ancestors with African Village, Bedford-Stuyvesant.

Manyungo Jackson, percussionist extraordinaire who has worked with many greats such as Diane Reeves, Dee Dee Bridgewater, just to name a few. His own recording, Morning Sun, and we heard the composition Peaceful Streams. Thank you for joining me. You're with Dee Alexander. Happy to be here. Until we are together again, please take care of yourself. This is Jazz.

0: Live from NPR News, I'm Giles Snyder. At the White House Wednesday, President Trump spoke to reporters about the emerging deal that would avert Trump's 50% tariffs on Canadian imports.
1: As you know, the 50% tariffs across the board were going on against Canada today. And they called yesterday and they gave us the points that we had to have. Very fair deal for both.
0: The import taxes on Canadian goods were to take effect Wednesday, but Trump hit the pause button. Negotiators now face a Saturday deadline to finalize the agreement. Secretary of State Marco Rubio expected to meet with his Canadian counterpart at the White House Thursday. The United Arab Emirates says it is suspending all trade with Iran after it came under an Iranian missile attack. NPR's Hadil Al-Shalchi reports.
2: The Emirati Ministry of Foreign Affairs announced that it was halting all trade, commercial exchanges, and financial transactions with Iran until further notice after what it called, quote, regional escalations. On Tuesday, the UAE's defense ministry said Iranian missiles fell in open water. The Iranian foreign minister denied the allegation. The UAE came under intense fire as Iran targeted U.S. installations in the Gulf and Jordan at the beginning of the almost six-month war that shows no sign of ending. The latest sanction will put increasing pressure on Iran as the U.S. prepares to expand its economic restrictions on the country. Hadil Al-Shalchi, NPR News, Istanbul.
0: The national debt now stands at a record $40 trillion. The Treasury Department's announcement Wednesday came just 5 months after the national debt hit $39 trillion. Experts say the growing debt is already affecting Americans by raising borrowing costs and lowering wages. Authorities in Pennsylvania say an airplane pilot was killed in a collision with a state police helicopter. The collision happened Wednesday night at a small airport in Carlisle, northwest of Philadelphia. Both state troopers aboard the helicopter survived. The FAA and the National Transportation Safety Board investigating. A former employee turned whistleblower told jurors Wednesday that Meta had a culture that obsessed with user numbers and pushed safety to the side. NPR's John Ruich has more on the landmark child safety trial underway in California.
3: Arturo Bejar worked as an employee and consultant at Meta, focused on user safety. He testified that the culture of the company, created by CEO Mark Zuckerberg, made it, quote, practically impossible to effectively address known risks to teens. Bejar said features that the company has introduced are, quote, designed to fail because they're optional and not the default. Bejar is a key witness for a consortium of states that have sued Meta, alleging that it violated consumer protection and child data protection laws and lied to the public about risks its platforms posed. Meta denies the accusations. And to note, the Chan Zuckerberg Initiative, a charity founded by Zuckerberg and his wife, is a financial supporter of NPR. John Ruich, NPR News.
0: And you're listening to NPR News. President Trump has chosen a White House insider to lead the Food and Drug Administration. Dr. Heidi Overton has worked on several of Trump's health initiatives and is currently a deputy director of the White House Domestic Policy Council. She will need Senate confirmation to succeed Dr. Marty McCary, who resigned in May. There are about 40 rural emergency hospitals in the country that receive a monthly federal stipend to stay open and preserve care in remote areas. But as Macy Byers with Nebraska Public Radio reports, some are still struggling.
4: Both of Nebraska's rural emergency hospitals had a rough week. Gardin County Health Services announced Wednesday morning that it had filed for bankruptcy to restructure contracts it can no longer afford. CEO Sam Pennington says the $300,000 monthly payment from the federal government has helped stabilize revenue, but it's still hard to keep up with expenses. On Tuesday, the Nebraska State Auditor released a report alleging the CEO of the other REH in southeastern Nebraska personally spent nearly $40,000 on the hospital's credit cards. The hospital leader resigned immediately. Considering the hospital receives that monthly government stipend, the audit also found its bank balances were low. For NPR News, I'm Macy Byers.
0: Prince Harry and his wife Meghan are reportedly returning to the UK with their children. Britain's Daily Telegraph newspaper says King Charles III was told of the decision on Sunday, but was not told about it during the couple's visit last month. The Telegraph says Harry and Meghan's two children have already enrolled at British schools and will start classes in September. I'm Giles Snyder. This is NPR News.
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Music from Robert Glasper and his trio from the recording Mood, Maiden Voyage. And before that, the lady on drums, Miss Galen McKinney from Zoot Suit Funk. We heard her composition, Peaceful Place. And starting things off with a lady that's making a big splash from London, Miss Marley Monroe, also known as Lady Blackbird. Beware the Stranger from Black Acid Soul. And let's keep the music going with Roy Ayers, Ubiquity from Vibrations, The Memory.

Lonnie Liston-Smith and the Cosmic Echoes from Visions of a New World, Sunset. And you heard this music right here with me, Dee Alexander, and this is Jazz.

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Corey Wilkes on trumpet from his recording Drop It with Ubiquitous Butterfly. And he has with him Junius Paul on bass, Jabari Liu alto, Jeremy Bean Clemens drums, Robert Babe Irving on piano, and of course Corey Wilkes on trumpet and flugelhorn. And before that we heard from Kahil El-Zabar from America the Beautiful, That We Ask of Our Creator. Started things off with Alice Coltrane from Patah, the El Daoud, Turiya, and Ramakrishna. Let's continue on with Oliver Lake and his big band with Maasai Moves.

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0: Live from NPR News, I'm Giles Snyder. The federal government has hit a new high water mark. The national debt now tops $40 trillion. And NPR's Scott Horsley says the interest payments alone are massive.
1: One of the biggest expenses now is interest payments on the debt itself. We're spending more than $1 trillion just on interest payments this year, more than we spend on defense, more than we spend on Medicare. And the government has to cover that interest tab before it can do anything else. Those interest costs have jumped by about 15% from a year ago. That's partly because there's more debt to finance, but it's also because the people who lend the government money are demanding higher interest rates.
0: Also Wednesday, global bond markets steadied after the Trump administration stepped in to stem an upward rise in yields. It sent the 30-year Treasury yield to its highest level since 2007 earlier this week. The Treasury Department said it will more than double the amount of government bonds that it will buy back. 5 years after the American pullout from Kabul, thousands of Afghan allies remain stuck in immigration limbo. NPR's Quill Lawrence reports many served alongside U.S. forces.
2: Afghans who supported U.S. troops in the 20-year war against the Taliban were often promised U.S. visas. More than 1,000 of them have been stuck at a U.S. base in Qatar since the Trump administration clamped down on immigration. That base is now vulnerable to missiles fired in the U.S. war with Iran. At least 150 people there are direct family members of American troops, including the brother of U.S. Marine veteran Sean Jamshidi.
3: Those individuals actually served with us, that we gave them like a promise, and if we don't keep it, then other people around the world will not trust us.
2: A State Department spokesman told NPR it is negotiating to send the Afghans from the base to an undisclosed third country. Quill Lawrence, NPR News.
0: President Trump has announced his nominee to lead the Food and Drug Administration. She's someone who has worked in the Trump White House, as NPR's Sydney Lupkin reports.
4: The president posted on Truth Social that he'd chosen Dr. Heidi Overton to be the next FDA commissioner. Overton would fill a vacancy left by Dr. Marty McCary, who resigned in May after serving 13 months in the role. Overton has not worked at the FDA before, but she has worked in Trump's White House, most recently as deputy assistant to the president for domestic policy. Overton trained as a surgeon. She also worked at the conservative America First Policy Institute. While there, she wrote opinion pieces opposing gender-affirming care and medication abortion. Earlier this month, the president signed a controversial executive order aimed at overhauling the childhood vaccine schedule. During that press conference, Overton praised what she called the historic action. To get the top FDA job, the Senate will have to confirm her. Sydney Lupkin, NPR News.
0: And you're listening to NPR News. The Kennedy Center says it wants to put President Trump's name back up on the Performing Arts Facility in Washington, D.C., but not before September 8th. NPR's Anastasia Siolkis has more.
5: The Kennedy Center board has proposed putting up a new sign that would eventually read, quote, "The John F. Kennedy Memorial Center for the Performing Arts, restored and renovated by President Donald J. Trump, endowed by the Trump Kennedy Center Fund." The last line would be added only if the fund reaches $100 million in donations. Additionally, the board is seeking to rename the center's physical grounds as President Donald J. Trump Plaza. In the same filing, the center argued that the much-discussed tarp that has been covering the complex's front entrance for months is necessary because of construction. Lawyers for Representative Joyce Beatty, Democrat of Ohio, asked Judge Christopher Cooper to make a ruling speedily, arguing they believe that the board will try to mount new signage as soon as possible after September 8th. Anastasia Tsioulkas, NPR News.
0: A new judge will be on the bench for Thursday's hearing in Texas in the Carmelo Anthony case. Anthony is a Texas teenager convicted of fatally stabbing a 17-year-old athlete at a high school track meet. The judge who presided over Anthony's trial was ordered removed Wednesday. Anthony's legal team seeking a retrial, arguing that the trial judge enforced overly strict courtroom rules and gave an interview after the trial was over. Stocks are advancing in Asia, tracking Wall Street higher after the Treasury Department moved to ease pressure from the bond market. The S&P posted its first gain in 4 days. I'm Giles Snyder, NPR News.
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the haunting sound of Gene Lee and Rand Blake from the recording The Newest Sound Around. Her rendition of Billie Holiday's Left Alone is beautiful at best. And before that, we heard from Doug Kern from his recording Spirit of the New Land with New Moon. And before that, we heard from Steve and Equa Colson's recording Hope for Love with Twist of Lime. And he has with him on this recording TK Blue on soprano, Andy McLeod bass, Reggie Nicholson drums, and Adegoke Steve Colson on piano. Let's continue with Azar Lawrence from his recording New Sky with Revelation.

Azar Lawrence, Revelation from New Sky. And you've heard it right here with me, D. Alexander. And this is Jazz.

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That's drummer Mike Reed's People, Places, and Things with a new kind of dance. Quela for Taylor is the name of that composition, with Greg Ward on alto, Jason Rebke bass, Mike Reed, of course, on drums, along with Marquise Hill on trumpet. And before that, we heard from Mr. Dwight Tribble from his recording Mothership, with a beautiful recording entitled simply Mother. And started things off with the Leaders, and they consist of Famadou Don Moye, as well as Chico Freeman, Lester Bowie, and Kirk Lightsey. And we heard a Chico Freeman composition entitled Luna from the recording Out Here Like This. Let's keep the music going for Miss Renee Marie for her tribute and homage to Eartha Kitt. I Wanna Be Evil with love to Eartha Kitt. Weekend.

Evil with Love to Eartha Kitt. That was her composition entitled Weekend. What a great storyteller she is, and also a wonderful individual. And just her sensibilities with the music is bar none. I've had an opportunity to work with her, and she is sensational. I hope that she's working on a new recording, because we need to hear her stories. I'm sure many of you will agree with me as far as that's concerned. Anyway, I'm so happy to be here with you. Glad you're enjoying the show. I've been getting wonderful email responses from you. Thank you very much. I aim to please and try to share great music that I love. And if I love it, I hope you love it as well. Please don't forget to share this music with your children, because they are listening. Grab those earbuds and take them out of their ears so they can check out your music. That's what my mother did. That's how I got into this. Live every minute. Put yourself in it. I hope that you are well, happy, in love, smiling. And please tell someone near and dear to you that you love them. You're with D. Alexander, and this is Jazz.

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0: Live from NPR News, I'm Giles Snyder. With military strikes halted for now, President Trump indicating a pivot to economic tactics against Iran. Speaking at the White House Wednesday, Trump said he is reviewing the idea of additional sanctions.
1: Well, we have things that we could sanction. We have very draconian sanctions, and we'll see what happens. Right now, the strait is open. A lot of boats are coming through. People aren't reporting that.

0: And that may slow down a little bit at some point, but right now a lot of boats are coming through.
1: Ship tracking data, however, shows transits through the Strait of Hormuz remain low amid conflicting claims from the U.S. and Iran, which says a waterway remains shut down. Later Wednesday evening, Trump warned of what he called economic warfare against Iran, and in a social media message, he threatened economic consequences against any country that provides a lifeline to Iran. He did not provide specific steps the U.S. may take. On Tuesday, the United Arab Emirates suspended all trade activity with Iran after the UAE said Iran fired two missiles towards it. Zillow says rent rose nearly 2.5% in July compared to a year ago. NPR's Stephen Pasaha reports on the fastest pace in more than a year.
2: An apartment construction boom in recent years had led to high vacancy rates, and that tempered rent hikes. Now, those increases are speeding up as construction slows down. Negotiating power for renters is waning. But Zillow senior economist Kara Ng says about 40% of rental listings are still offering concessions, like a month or two of free rent.
3: And it also means that if you are renewing your lease, it doesn't hurt to negotiate right now, because right now this is the highest negotiation power you're going to get in the next couple years.
2: Still, while rent is rising, Ng says it's not going up nearly as fast as it did during the pandemic. Stephen Pasaha, NPR News.
1: Companies that want to charge people different prices based on their personal data are now on notice by federal regulators. The Federal Trade Commission seeking public comment on a new policy, as NPR's Alina Selyuk reports.
4: The Federal Trade Commission says companies should have to, quote, clearly and conspicuously disclose when they use personalized pricing. It's also sometimes called surveillance pricing, when someone sees a price that's different from other people based on personal data the seller has about them, like location or browsing history. Are they wealthy? Do they have kids? Are they a first-time car buyer? Researchers and regulators say it's unclear how often this actually happens today, but there have been some publicly reported cases. Consumer advocates have called for Congress, the states, and the FTC to fully prohibit personalized pricing in the first place, though the FTC says it does not have the power to do that. Alina Selyuk, NPR News, Washington.
1: This is NPR News. Secretary of State Marco Rubio expected to meet with his Canadian counterpart at the White House Thursday as a trade deal seems to be in the works. Key terms of the agreement that would avert President Trump's 50% tariffs on Canadian imports remain unclear. However, President Trump said Wednesday the deal is very fair to both sides. Trump postponed the tariffs. Negotiators now face a Saturday deadline to finalize the agreement. A federal judge on Tuesday threw out a land swap that would have allowed a road through an Alaska wildlife refuge. From member station KUCB, Sophia Stewart Rossi reports on the deal that came out of an executive order President Trump signed last year.
5: The order directed the Interior Department to speed up road construction across the Eisenbeck National Wildlife Refuge, where millions of migratory birds stop each year. The Interior Department traded the refuge land to the local Alaska Native Corporation last fall and argued that once the land was traded, stricter federal requirements no longer applied. U.S. District Judge Sharon Gleason disagreed. She ruled that the federal department broke three federal laws, including the Endangered Species Act. Many locals have supported the road for decades, saying it's crucial for accessing an all-weather airport during medical emergencies. For NPR News, I'm Sophia Stewart Rossi in Unalaska, Alaska.
1: Forecasters are warning Hawaii residents of the potential for more rough weather after Hurricane Lala left two people dead over the weekend. The National Hurricane Center says conditions appear ripe for a tropical depression to form in the coming days. I'm Giles Snyder. This is NPR News.
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2: The Wicked Pickett.

Alison Miller and Carmen Stoff from their recording Science Fair. We heard Alison Miller's composition, Ready Steady. And before that, we heard from Mr. Eric Bibb from his recording, Painting Signs. Don't let nobody bring your spirit down. That's the truth. Coming up is music from Adam Shulman and his septet, From West Meets East. And let's take a listen to the composition, Mingus Dreams, of Billy Strayhorn. And he's supported by David Wong bass, Rodney Green drums, and Joe Magnarelli trumpet, Steve Davis trombone, Ian Hendrickson Smith alto, and Steve Riley on tenor.

Eddie Henderson on trumpet, the title track from his recording Shuffle and Deal, along with Donald Harrison, alto, Kenny Barron, piano, Gerald Cannon, bass, Mike Clark, drums. You've heard this music right here with me, D. Alexander, and this is Jazz.

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Nothing like the blues to soothe your soul. That's Ray Charles and Milt Jackson from their recording Soul Brothers, Soul Meeting. And we heard Ray Charles's composition, Blue Genius. Ray Charles piano, Milt Jackson vibes, Kenny Burrell guitar, Percy Heath bass, and Art Taylor on drums. Right before that, we heard Emmett Cohen, title track from his recording, Future Stride, and started things off with Miss Barbara Morrison, Corner Pocket, Until I Met You, from the recording Thinking of You, Joe. Here's the Chicago Soul Jazz Collective from their recording It Takes a Spark to Start a Fire. Where Do You Go When You Dream, featuring Raul Midon on vocals.

Julian Lage on guitar from Love Hurts, with Dave King drums, Jorge Roeder on bass. We heard the composition Tomorrow is the Question, and you've heard it right here with me, D. Alexander, and this is Jazz.

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0: Live from NPR News, I'm Giles Snyder. At the White House Wednesday, President Trump spoke to reporters about the emerging deal that would avert Trump's 50% tariffs on Canadian imports.
1: As you know, the 50% tariffs across the board were going on against Canada today. And they called yesterday and they gave us the points that we had to have. Very fair deal for both.
0: The import taxes on Canadian goods were to take effect Wednesday, but Trump hit the pause button. Negotiators now face a Saturday deadline to finalize the agreement. Secretary of State Marco Rubio is expected to meet with his Canadian counterpart at the White House later today. NPR has learned an unusual Census Bureau report that President Trump says shows widespread illegal voting by non-U.S. citizens has ties to a Trump-aligned think tank. NPR's Hansi Lo Wang reports that data and election experts say the report's conclusions are questionable.
2: In a social media post, President Trump claimed the Census Bureau's initial analysis of more than 128 million voter records from 2020, quote, proves that over 24,000 non-citizens voted illegally, unquote. Trump said the final number will, quote, explode after the Bureau.

0: or checks more records. Many past studies and audits, however, show illegal voting by non-U.S. citizens is incredibly rare. The Census Bureau's report lists no authors and gives little explanation about how it analyzed records. NPR has learned the analysis was not done by career civil servants, and the team behind it included individuals affiliated with America First Policy Institute, a think tank started by officials from Trump's first administration. That's according to a Bureau employee who NPR agreed not to name because they fear retaliation at work. Spokespeople for the Bureau and the think tank did not respond to requests for comment. Anzila Wong, NPR News.
1: Authorities in Ukraine's capital say Russia's latest missile barrage has left at least a dozen people dead and more than 30 injured. The attacks hit multiple locations across Kyiv and damaged residential buildings, a medical facility, and an educational institution. Meanwhile, Ukraine and Russia have carried out another prisoner of war exchange. NPR's Hannah Palamarenko reports from Kyiv on the more than 100 Ukrainian defenders who have returned home.
2: Ukrainian ombudsman Dmytro Lubinets released footage of the first moments the freed prisoners spent on Ukrainian land. It's like a dream. I can't even believe I'm home, says an exhausted but happy Ukrainian soldier. Lieutenant General Oleg Ivashenko, head of the coordination headquarters, was personally present at the exchange. He thanked all the agencies directly involved in the return of Ukrainian POWs and emphasized that the negotiation process for the return of Ukrainians is ongoing. More than 9,700 Ukrainian servicemen have returned as part of prisoners' exchanges since the start of the Russian full-scale invasion.
1: You're listening to NPR News. The Justice Department is pushing back on former FBI Director James Comey's allegations that his criminal case over a social media post is improper and vindictive. Federal prosecutors urging a judge to deny Comey's bid to have the case dismissed, as NPR's Ryan Lucas reports.
3: In a new court filing, federal prosecutors deny that Comey is being selectively targeted for prosecution. They say the decision to pursue the case was made without any influence from the Attorney General or the President. Comey is charged with making threats against President Trump in a photo posted on social media of seashells arranged to say 8647. Prosecutors argue that, quote, there is no serious dispute, end quote, that the photo could be viewed as a violent threat against Trump, and they urge the court to deny Comey's bid to have the case dismissed. Comey asked a judge to throw out the case last month, arguing that he is being singled out because of his criticism of Trump. Ryan Lucas, NPR News, Washington.
1: Authorities in Pennsylvania say an airplane pilot was killed in a collision with a state police helicopter. The collision happened Wednesday night at a small airport in Carlisle, northwest of Philadelphia. Both state troopers aboard the helicopter survived. The FAA and the National Transportation Safety Board are investigating. The founder of China's Evergrande Real Estate Group was once Asia's richest man. Hua Kaoyan has now been sentenced to life in prison, and a Chinese court has fined Evergrande $1.3 billion. Hua was sentenced Thursday after pleading guilty in April to 8 charges, including fraud and bribery. I'm Giles Snyder, NPR News.
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5: We hope things are going very well for you and yours. John Fedchuk and the New York Sextet up next from their recording Into the Shadows. Here's John's tune called On the Edge.

trombonist John Fedchuk and his New York Sextet from their recording Into the Shadows. On the Edge, the name of the tune. John wrote the tune. Of course, we heard John on trombone. Scott Wendholt on trumpet. Walt Weisskopf on tenor sax. Alan Farnham, piano. David Fink, the bassist. And Eric Halverson on drums. Peter Bernstein is up next on guitar from his recording What Comes Next, a tune by Sonny Rollins with a calypso feel. Newark News.

A tune by Sonny Rollins with a wonderful calypso feel, Newark News. That is on the recording What Comes Next from guitarist Peter Bernstein. And along with Peter on guitar, Sullivan Fortner on piano, Peter Washington, the bassist, and Joe Farnsworth on drums. You are listening to Jazz with Dave Schwann. Our thanks once again for joining us and supporting this great music. We have something that was recorded at the club in Greenwich Village called Smalls up next. Sets done in February and March of 2011 by tenor saxophonist Joel Fram and his quartet. Kurt Rosenwinkel is on guitar, Joe Martin the bassist, and Otis Brown III on drums for Billy Strayhorn's Chelsea Bridge.

0: you.
1: Tenor saxophonist Joel Fram and his quartet with Billy Strayhorn's beautiful tune Chelsea Bridge from the recording Live at Smalls. Smalls being the club in Greenwich Village in New York City. Set's done there in February and March with Joel and his quartet, featuring Kurt Rosenwinkel on guitar, Joe Martin on bass, and Otis Brown III on drums. We have a lot more jazz ahead, and we certainly hope you can stay aboard. Dave Schwann here. Thank you for joining us. Hearing Kurt Rosenwinkel's guitar there reminds me of guitarist Gabor Szabo with Chico Hamilton.

0: Stella by Starlight, from a 1962 recording called Transfusion. Drummer Chico Hamilton leading the group with guitarist Gabor Szabo and Albert Stinson on bass. McCoy Tyner just ahead.
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0: Here is McCoy Tyner from 1995 in a recording featuring Michael Brecker on tenor sax, Avery Sharp on bass, Aaron Scott on drums, in music written by someone for whom McCoy Tyner worked in the 1960s, John Coltrane. Here's Impressions.

John Coltrane's Impressions, in a great recording from 1995 featuring Michael Brecker on tenor sax and the great rhythm section McCoy had with him at the time, Avery Sharp on bass, Aaron Scott on drums, of course McCoy on piano for John Coltrane's Impressions. That's from a recording on the Impulse label called Infinity, but we took it from a compilation CD called The Definitive, McCoy Tyner. You're listening to Jazz with Dave Schwann, taking it down quite a bit now with guitarist Russell Malone. This is from his recording Time for the Dancers. There'll be another spring.

There'll Be Another Spring. Beautiful rendition there by guitarist Russell Malone. It's from his recording Time for the Dancers. We also heard Rick Germanson on piano, Luke Selleck on bass, and Willie Jones III on drums. You're listening to Jazz with Dave Schwann. Back to the music of John Coltrane, this time done by Harold Mayburn. This is from the recording Mayburn Plays Coltrane, sets done at Smoke in New York City in January of 2018. The opening cut to the CD Mayburn Plays Coltrane, Dahomey Dance.

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0: Live from NPR News, I'm Giles Snyder. Secretary of State Marco Rubio is expected to meet with his Canadian counterpart at the White House later today as a trade deal seems to be in the works. Key terms of the agreement that would avert President Trump's 50% tariffs on Canadian imports remain unclear. However, President Trump said yesterday that the deal is very fair to both sides. Trump postponed the tariffs. Negotiators now face a Saturday deadline to finalize the agreement. President Trump hosted tech leaders at the White House Wednesday to discuss U.S. efforts on cryptocurrency and artificial intelligence. Trump says the technology is crucial to create more jobs and beat China, but voters have a different perspective, as NPR's Deepa Shivaram reports.
1: The president argued that if he were the mayor of a town, he would want an AI data center there for the tax benefits.
2: But if I were a governor or mayor, I would want that plant in my community, and many of them are designed in a very beautiful way.
1: That puts Trump at odds with the majority of Americans. A Gallup poll from March this year said 7 in 10 Americans oppose an AI data center getting built in their area. Trump, in his remarks, acknowledged that AI data centers could use a, quote, little public relations help. But his stance underscores how his perception of the technology differs from voters' concerns, which could be a top issue in the midterm elections this year. Deepa Shivaram, NPR News, the White House.
0: Pennsylvania's acting state police commissioner, Lieutenant Colonel George Bivens, on the aftermath of last night's collision between a small plane and a state police helicopter.
3: The plane crashed into the ground a short distance ahead in many pieces. The helicopter, without its blades and without its tail boom, rolled inverted and crashed into the ground.
0: Bivens says the plane was coming down on a runway and veered into the helicopter flying near the ground.

0: The plane's pilot was killed. Officials say both state troopers on board the helicopter survived. The FAA and the NTSB investigating. The International Criminal Court says it is undeterred by a U.S. campaign to undermine it. NPR's Michelle Kellerman reports.
1: In a statement, the International Criminal Court says it deplores the new sanctions on a judge from Japan and a trial lawyer from Senegal. It calls the sanctions a flagrant attack against the independence of the court, saying now 9 of the 18 judges are facing U.S. sanctions, along with both of the deputy prosecutors, the former prosecutor, and one staff member. The U.S. is not a party to the court, which was set up as a court of last resort for war crimes. The ICC says the U.S. effort to undermine it could impact the ability of victims to seek justice when all other avenues have been exhausted. Michelle Kellerman, NPR News, the State Department.
0: And you're listening to NPR News. President Trump has chosen a White House insider to lead the Food and Drug Administration. Dr. Heidi Overton has worked on several of Trump's health initiatives and is currently a deputy director of the White House Domestic Policy Council. She will need Senate confirmation to succeed Dr. Marty McCary, who resigned in May. The West African country of Liberia says it has agreed to accept up to 1,200 nationals of other countries deported from the United States within the next 12 months. Michael Koloki reports the first group expected to arrive today.
2: Liberia's government says the deported migrants include, quote, citizens or nationals of African and Western Hemisphere countries who are medically authorized to travel. The statement adds that the deportees will be permitted to leave at their discretion and given an opportunity to apply for asylum in Liberia. The Trump administration has previously approached a number of African countries to accept deportees who are citizens of other nations. The Democratic Republic of Congo, Cameroon, and Ghana are among countries that have accepted migrants deported from the U.S. For NPR News, I'm Michael Kaloki in Nairobi.
0: Prince Harry and his wife Meghan are reportedly returning to the U.K. with their children. Britain's Daily Telegraph newspaper says King Charles III was told of the decision on Sunday, but was not told about it during the couple's visit last month. The Telegraph says Harry and Meghan's two children have already enrolled at British schools and will start classes in September. I'm Giles Snyder, NPR News.
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4: We hope things are going well for you and yours. Bob Mintzer, composer, arranger, and conductor, and his WDR Big Band up next, the band based in Cologne, Germany. From their recording called Soundscapes, here is Bob's tune called Canyon Winds.

a colorful tune by Bob Mincer called Canyon Winds from the recording Soundscapes. Bob and the WDR Big Band, based in Cologne, Germany. And soloing there, we heard Billy Test on piano and Andy Hederer on trumpet. You're listening to Jazz with Dave Schwann and Bobby Watson from his recording Keeping It Real, a tune by Charlie Parker, arranged by Bobby. It's called Mohawk.

Charlie Parker's music done there by Bobby Watson and New Horizon. The tune called Mohawk. It's from Bobby's recording called Keeping It Real. Bobby Watson and New Horizon features Bobby on alto sax. We heard Givitan Jelen on trumpet, Victor Gould on piano, Curtis Lundy bass, and Victor Jones on drums. Here is pianist Alan Broadbent with a great trio. Brian Bromberg is here on bass, Joe LaBarbera on drums. From their recording, You and the Night and the Music, and music by Lee Morgan. Sayora.

a wonderful rendition of Lee Morgan's Sayora, Alan Broadbent and his trio, Alan at the piano, Brian Bromberg bass, and Joe LaBarbera on drums, from their recording You and the Night and the Music. You are listening to the great American music we call jazz. Dave Schwann here. Thank you for joining us. Please stay with us. We have a lot more jazz to come.

0: If I Knew Then, Jeff Goldblum and the Mildred Snitzer Orchestra, Gina Saputo with wordless vocals, Jeff on piano, Alex Frank bass, John Story guitar, Joe Bag organ, and Kenny Elliott drums from I Shouldn't Be Telling You This.
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0: The music of piano master Kenny Barron up next, featured on a 2-CD set called Magic Dance, put together by multi-instrumentalist Greg Abate. We're going to hear Greg playing alto and baritone sax on this cut. Kenny Barron is at the piano with Desron Douglas on bass, Jonathan Blake on drums. Here's Kenny's tune called And Then Again.

And Then Again, that's the name of the tune from Kenny Barron, featured on the 2-CD set Magic Dance, the music of Kenny Barron, put together by Greg Abate. We heard Greg on alto and baritone sax on that cut. Kenny Barron, the composer, at the piano, Desron Douglas on bass, and Jonathan Blake on drums. You're listening to Jazz with Dave Schwann and guitarist Phil Upchurch. Here's Take 5.

That's guitarist Phil Upchurch and his take on Take 5. It's from his recording Tell the Truth, along with Phil, David Arnay on piano, Kevin Axt on bass, Vince Wilburn Jr. drums, and Mike Smith percussion. Here is the music of Duke Ellington, played by piano master Sir Roland Hanna.

the supremely beautiful music of Duke Ellington, a piece called Single Petal of a Rose, from a recording called Duke Ellington Piano Solos, played by piano master Sir Roland Hanna. Wow, Sir Roland Hanna and the music of Duke Ellington. What a great, great combination. You're listening to Jazz with Dave Schwann, and up next, guitarist Randy Napoleon. This is from the recording called Puppets, the music of Greg Hill. Here's a tune called the Jazz Diddy Waltz,

Guitarist Randy Napoleon with the Jazz Diddy Waltz, along with Aubrey Johnson vocals, Rick Rowe piano, Rodney Whitaker bass, Quincy Davis on drums, Seth Abersol on flute, from the recording called Puppets, the music of Greg Hill. We thank you so much for joining us this hour and hope you enjoyed all the great American music we call jazz. Dave Schwann.

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0: Live from NPR News in Washington, I'm Dave Mattingly. President Trump has announced what he's calling crushing economic warfare and isolation against Iran. The president says any country that does business with Iran will face economic consequences as well. He's calling on U.S. allies to help isolate Iran economically. The president's announcement on Truth Social comes nearly 6 months after the U.S. and Israel began attacking Iran with no resolution in place. The U.S. and Canada are working to finalize a deal on tariffs. President Trump held off implementing 50% tariffs on billions of dollars worth of imports from Canada that were set to take effect yesterday, citing progress in negotiations. Canada's Prime Minister, Mark Carney, is voicing optimism, as Dan Karpinchuk reports.
1: President Trump has called the deal, yet to be finalized, fair for both countries. His trade representative, Jameson Greer, has also called it one that protects American workers and strengthens the North American economy. For his part, Prime Minister Carney provided details to provincial leaders and personally asked them to bring back American liquor to store shelves as negotiators try to hammer out the final details of a deal. That's been a hot-button issue and major irritant for the White House. Nova Scotia's Premier Tim Houston said he would be willing to lift the liquor ban. Quebec's Christine Frechette wants more details, and Ontario's Doug Ford has already said he would do so if there is a fair deal. For NPR News, I'm Dan Karpinchuk in Toronto.
0: More testimony is expected today in a federal courtroom in California where the parent company of Facebook and Instagram is on trial. The case centers on allegations that Meta designed its platforms to be addictive for children. A former employee of Meta told jurors yesterday the social media giant had a culture obsessed with user numbers and pushed safety issues to the side. NPR's John Ruwitch has more.
2: Arturo Bejar worked as an employee and consultant at Meta, focused on user safety. He testified that the culture of the company, created by CEO Mark Zuckerberg, made it, quote, practically impossible to effectively address known risks to teens. Bejar said features that the company has introduced are, quote, designed to fail because they're optional and not the default. Bejar is a key witness for a consortium of states that have sued Meta, alleging that it violated consumer protection and child data protection laws and lied to the public about risks its platforms posed. Meta denies the accusations. And to note, the Chan Zuckerberg Initiative, a charity founded by Zuckerberg and his wife, is a financial supporter of NPR. John Ruwitch, NPR News.
0: The attorneys general of California, Colorado, Kentucky, and New Jersey are the primary plaintiffs in the case. The Treasury Department says

0: As the national debt has reached a record $40 trillion. It hit the mark yesterday, 5 months after the debt reached the $39 trillion mark. This is NPR News from Washington. Authorities in Pennsylvania say the pilot of a small plane was killed and two state troopers aboard a police helicopter were injured when the plane collided with the helicopter at the Carlisle Regional Airport. It happened yesterday as the helicopter was conducting a training exercise. Investigators say the helicopter was hovering several feet off the ground near a runway as the Cessna approached and then veered sharply to the right. It hit the helicopter's rear and main rotors. That plane crashed and broke apart. The helicopter landed on its side and partially on its roof. The trooper's injuries were described as minor. Prince Harry and his wife Meghan say they're planning to move back to the United Kingdom. It's been more than 6 years since the couple gave up their royal duties and moved to California, as NPR's Lauren Freyer reports.
1: An official familiar with their plans tells NPR Harry and Meghan plan to move sometime this month and have enrolled their children, 7-year-old Prince Archie and 5-year-old Princess Lilibet, in a British school starting in September. The Duke and Duchess of Sussex, as they're still known, have no plans to resume royal duties, though. They'll live in a non-royal residence outside the capital. Last month, they came to the UK on vacation, visiting Harry's father, King Charles, who is 77 and undergoing cancer treatment. It was the first time the king had seen his grandchildren in person in more than 4 years. The official tells NPR a possible move did not come up during that visit. The king was notified this past Sunday and welcomes the decision. Lauren Freyer, NPR News, London.
0: I'm Dave Mattingly, NPR News, in Washington.
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3: A pleasure as always to have you with us. We hope things are going very well for you and yours. Vibraphonist Ben Gillis is up next from his recording Walk of Fire and his tune called Battering Ram.

That's a tune by vibraphonist Ben Gillis called Battering Ram from Ben's recording Walk of Fire. A septet here led by Ben on vibes. We heard Michael Deese on trombone, Walt Weisskopf on sax, and Bruce Harris on trumpet. And the rhythm section, Adam Birnbaum on piano with Clovis Nicholas on bass and Jason Tiemann on drums. You're listening to Jazz with Dave Schwann and guitarist Kyle Ash up next. This is the Kyle Ash Organ Trio from the recording Five Down Blues. Here's the title cut.

Five Down Blues, the opening cut and the title cut to the CD of the same name from the Kyle Ash Organ Trio. Kyle on guitar, Pete Benson on the Hammond organ, and George Flutus on drums. Some straight-ahead blues from Kyle Ash and his trio. You're listening to Jazz with Dave Schwann, and a trio led by pianist Denny Zeitlin is up next. A recording done in March of 2009 at Dizzy's Club Coca-Cola in New York. Here is Wishing on the Moon.

Wishing on the Moon, Denny Zeitlin and his trio, live at Dizzy's Club Coca-Cola back in March of 2009. Wishing on the Moon is also the name of the CD, along with Denny at the piano, Buster Williams on bass, and Matt Wilson on drums. You're listening to Jazz with Dave Schwann. Thanks once again for joining us, and please stay with us. We have a lot more jazz to come.

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0: We have tenor saxophonist Ralph Moore up next from his recording Three Score. Ralph is joined by Eric Reed on piano, Gerald Cannon on bass, and Willie Jones III on drums for Blues Alliance.

A terrific quartet there, led by tenor saxophonist Ralph Moore. We heard his tune Blues Alliance. Eric Reed on piano, Gerald Cannon on bass, and Willie Jones III on drums from Ralph's recording called Three Score. You're listening to Jazz with Dave Schwann and tenor saxophonist Tim Warfield from his recording Jazzland. Here is Tenderly.

That is one fine version of Tenderly. Tim Warfield there on tenor sax from his recording Jazzland, joined by Pat Bianchi on the Hammond B3, Byron Landham on drums, and Daniel Sedonik on percussion. Let's pick up the pace with Christian McBride's big band.

one fine big band led by Christian McBride in Freddie Hubbard's tune called Thermo. That's from Christian's recording called Bringin' It. We heard Xavier Davis soloing on piano, Freddie Hendricks on trumpet, Ron Blake on sax, and Christian on bass. And before that, Tim Warfield from his great recording called Jazzland and his version of Tenderly, Pat Bianchi on the Hammond B3, Byron Landham on drums, and Daniel Sedonik with additional percussion. We thank you so much for joining us this hour and hope you enjoyed all the great American music we call jazz. Dave Schwann finishing up with trumpeter Farnell Newton from his recording Rippin' and Runnin' and the Roots.

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0: Live from NPR News in Washington, I'm Janine Herbst. President Trump says the U.S. will launch economic warfare against Iran, threatening severe financial penalties on any country that helps Tehran evade sanctions. This is oil struggles to move through the Strait of Hormuz as the U.S.-Israeli war in Iran is now in its sixth month. And Pirzaya Batraoui has more.
1: We've seen maximum economic pressure before by President Trump, but this is a step beyond because now there is that naval blockade in place, and it is blocking Iran from being able to export its oil. And this pivot from bombings to blockade comes as AAA says gas prices in the U.S. are up 30% on average from a year ago. So in many states, people are paying a dollar or more per gallon than they were. Now, that is because of Iran's chokehold on the Strait of Hormuz since the beginning of this war.
0: And Pirzaya Batraoui reporting. NPR has learned an unusual Census Bureau report that President Trump says shows widespread illegal voting by non-U.S. citizens has ties to a Trump-aligned think tank. NPR's Hansi Lo Wang reports data and election experts say the report's conclusions are questionable.
2: In a social media post, President Trump claimed the Census Bureau's initial analysis of more than 128 million voter records from 2020, quote, proves that over 24,000 non-citizens voted illegally, unquote. Trump said the final number will, quote, explode after the Bureau checks more records. Many past studies and audits, however, show illegal voting by non-U.S. citizens is incredibly rare. The Census Bureau's report lists no authors and gives little explanation about how it analyzed records. NPR has learned the analysis was not done by career civil servants, and the team behind it included individuals affiliated with America First Policy Institute, a think tank started by officials from Trump's first administration. That's according to a Bureau employee who NPR agreed not to name because they fear retaliation at work. Spokespeople for the Bureau and the think tank did not respond to requests for comment. Anzi Luong, NPR News.
0: Two Texas-based oil companies, SLB and Hunt Oil, are among the first to enter agreements with Venezuela, according to the country's oil minister on state-owned media this week. Natalie Weber from Houston Public Media has more.
3: The Trump administration has spent months trying to convince skeptical U.S. companies to invest in Venezuela's oil resources after the capture of President Nicolas Maduro. Francisco Manaldi is the director of Rice University's Latin America Energy Program. He says these agreements are a significant milestone.
4: These could open up a new wave of investment. Still, we have to wait and see if companies actually deploy their resources.
3: Venezuelan energy leaders addressed oil and gas executives at a conference in Houston this week, encouraging further investment in the South American country. Many top U.S. energy executives have remained hesitant to get involved in Venezuela, facing uncertainty about the country's political stability.
0: Natalie Weber reporting. You're listening to NPR News from Washington. A court in China has sentenced the founder of Evergrande Group, once one of China's biggest property developers, to life in prison. NPR's Jennifer Pack reports from Beijing that his company's downfall once triggered worries of a Lehman Brothers-style coup.
5: At the industry's peak, Evergrande and the rest of the real estate sector drove about a quarter of China's economic growth. Evergrande's founder, Xu Jiaying, also known by his Cantonese name Hui Kaiyan, spent lavishly on land, on a soccer team, on fairyland theme parks to rival Disneyland.

0: And Evergrande borrowed money cheaply to grow. Other property firms did the same. Evergrande was just more brazen. By 2021, Evergrande had racked up more than $300 billion in debt. Xu pleaded guilty to 8 charges, including taking public deposits, and will have all his property confiscated. But the downfall of Evergrande and other property firms continue to be a drag on China's economic growth. Jennifer Pak, NBR News, Beijing.
1: Prince Harry and his wife Meghan are moving back to the UK for an extended stay, but won't be resuming their roles as working members of the royal family. A source familiar with their plans tells NPR the couple's 2 children, Prince Archie, who's 7, and 5-year-old Princess Lilibet, have been enrolled in a British school starting in September. Last month, they came to the UK on vacation, visiting Harry's father, King Charles, who was notified of the couple's plans last weekend. Charles has said he welcomes the news. U.S. futures contracts are trading in mixed territory this morning. I'm Janine Herbst, NPR News, in Washington.
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That is music from guitarist Mike Scott. His album is called Collecting Things, a song called Sol Minor, as in the sun, S-O-L, minor. With Joe Bagg at the piano, bassist Derek Oles, and Jake Reed was the drummer. It was drummer Joe Chambers ahead of that. Joe Chambers along with vocalist Stephanie Jordan from the Joe Chambers album Samba de Maracatu with the song Never Let Me Go. Joe on drums and vibes along with Brad Merritt on piano and Steve Haynes on bass. And we began with pianist Eric Reed. The Dancing Monk is the name of the album, an album of Thelonious Monk compositions. And the song we heard was Panonica. Pianist Eric Reed with Ben Wolfe on bass and drummer McClinty Hunter. I'm John Hill. We're listening to jazz. Pianist Eddie Palmieri with Variations on a Theme.

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From an album titled Kinetic, the Stephen Fifke Big Band, pianist Stephen Fifke, with the arrangement of On the Street Where You Live, featuring vocalist Veronica Swift. Robert Edwards on trombone, and Andrew Gutaskis was the baritone saxophonist, the Stephen Fifke Big Band. And we began the set with drummer Greg German. From his album, Tales of Time, the song was called Misinformation, featuring saxophonist Donnie McCaslin. Luis Perdomo was the pianist, with Yasushi Nakamura on bass, drummer Greg German starting that set. I'm John Hill. We're listening to jazz.

Clarinetist Eddie Daniels and vibist Gary Burton from their album Binny Rides Again. The song was Avalon, with Mulgrew Miller on piano, bassist Mark Johnson, and drummer Peter Erskine. From bassist Jaco Pastorius' album, Jaco Pastorius, we heard the medley Kuru and Speak Like a Child, with Herbie Hancock featured there at the piano. That was Jaco Pastorius' string arrangement. And we began the set with pianist Yoko Miwa from her album Songs of Joy, Will Slater on bass, Scott Goulding on drums, the song Richie Havens' Freedom to open the set. I'm John Hill. Thanks for joining me for jazz. See you later. From his album of music by Russian composers titled Red Square Blue, pianist Fred

0: Live from NPR News in Washington, I'm Janine Herbst. The Treasury Department says the federal debt has now passed $40 trillion, a record. NPR's Scott Horsley has more.
1: A lot of the increased spending is the result of our aging population, which drives up costs for things like Medicare. But Carolyn Bordeaux, who heads a deficit watchdog group called the Concord Coalition, says some of it's driven by the growth of the debt itself.
2: The $40 trillion itself is just a number, but you have to think about the impact that that will have on the interest payments. We are now spending more on interest than we spend on national defense. It is one of the highest categories in terms of our expenditures and is one of the fastest growing.
1: The government is spending more than $1 trillion this year just paying interest on the debt, and that's about 15% more interest than the government had to pay last year.
0: NPR Scott Horsley reporting. At least 12 people are dead, more than 40 wounded, following a Russian missile attack on the Ukrainian capital of Kyiv. The Russian strikes come as Ukraine says air defense capabilities remain low. NPR's Charles Maines has more.
3: Russia's defense ministry said it attacked Kyiv with missiles and drones, hitting a drone production factory as well as a military depot and a logistics hub. Yet at least some of the Russian fire destroyed apartment buildings as well, driving civilians out of their homes in the middle of the night. Russia has stepped up air attacks on Ukraine in recent weeks, trying to exploit Ukraine's lack of interceptors to down ballistic missiles. In turn, Ukraine has upped long-range drone attacks on civilian and military infrastructure in Russia. In the latest, Ukraine struck an oil terminal in the Russian Republic of Tatarstan, part of a wider campaign targeting Russia's energy sector that has caused gas shortages nationwide. Charles Maines, NPR News, Moscow.
0: The Israeli military has announced rare criminal investigations into two high-profile attacks during the Gaza war, including one in which a 5-year-old Palestinian girl was killed. A film about her death was nominated for an Academy Award, as NPR's Daniel Estrin reports.
4: The film is called The Voice of Hind Rajab. She was the sole survivor of her family, who was killed by Israeli fire as they fled Gaza City. She called Palestinian paramedics for help in this recorded call. As the paramedics tried to rescue her, they too were killed by Israeli fire. Later, the girl's body was found. Now, more than 2 years later, the Israeli military announced a criminal investigation into that incident and into last year's killing of 15 Palestinian rescue workers in a single attack. Soldiers crushed their vehicles and buried the dead in a mass grave. Israel says it will not open criminal probes into three other attacks that killed aid workers from World Central Kitchen and Doctors Without Borders. Daniel Estrin, NPR News, Tel Aviv.
0: U.S. futures contracts are trading in mixed territory at this hour. Dow futures down about 64 points. You're listening to NPR News from Washington. Zillow says rent rose nearly 2.5% in July compared to a year ago. That's the fastest pace in more than a year. NPR's Stephen Basaha has more.
5: An apartment construction boom in recent years had led to high vacancy rates, and that tempered rent hikes. Now, those increases are speeding up as construction slows down. Negotiating power for renters is waning. But Zillow senior economist Kara Ng says about 40% of rental listings are still offering concessions, like a month or two of free rent.
6: And it also means that if you are renewing your lease, it doesn't hurt to negotiate right now, because right now this is the highest negotiation power you're going to get in the next couple years.
5: Still, while rent is rising, Ng says it's not going up nearly as fast as it did during the pandemic. Stephen Basaha, NPR News.
0: California has passed some of the toughest rules in the country on landscaping to help protect communities from wildfires. Homeowners in fire-prone areas will be required to limit plants within 5 feet of their houses, a protective measure wildfire experts say can help keep their homes from igniting. Lawns and flowers and non-woody plants up to 18 inches tall will be allowed as long as they're not under

0: the roof line of a house. Trees are also allowed, but branches have to be trimmed 5 feet back from a structure. The new rules apply immediately to new construction, but they will be phased in for existing houses. This new rule comes after years of debate and delays. I'm Janine Herbst, NPR News in Washington.
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That's the music of saxophonist David Sills and his double guitar quintet from the album Natural Lines. That was Sonny's Side. Saxophonist David Sills with guitarists Mike Scott and Larry Koontz, bassist Blake White, and the drummer was Tim Pleasant. That was preceded by the Alpha Rhythm Kings. Their album is called Sharp Dressed Men. The Alpha Rhythm Kings with Short, Sweet, and Snappy. And we began that set with saxophonist Edith Schnur. Her album is called Live at the Jazz Station, and the song was Hippo's Walk. Edith Schnur, Idithshner, with keyboardist Tori Newhart, bassist Garrett Baxter, and the drummer Ken Mastrogiovanni. I'm John Hill, and we're listening to jazz. From No Cover, No Minimum, Billy Eckstine.

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0: The album is called The Keys of Cool by saxophonist Richie Cole with organist Tony Monaco. Along with Reed Hoisson on drums and Mark Lucas on guitar, that tune was called Indonesian Nights. Preceded by pianist Ahmad Jamal. The album is called Nature, and that was Fantastic Vehicle. Ahmad Jamal, along with Jim Kamak on bass, Otello Molyneux on steel drums, and it was drummer Idris Muhammad. The set began with the Dave Brubeck Quartet from the Time Outtakes release. Outtakes from the famous Time Out session that gave us the classic Take 5. This was another version of Take 5 with, of course, Paul Desmond on saxophone, Eugene Wright on bass, and Joe Morello on drums. Pianist Dave Brubeck's quartet starting the set. We're listening to jazz.
1: If this world were mine, I would place

That's a song called Liberty. Liberty from trumpeter Charlie Sepulveda and his band The Turnaround. The album called This Is Latin Jazz. Norberto Ortiz on saxophone, pianist Eduardo Zayas, bassist Gabriel Rodriguez, with drummer Francisco Alcala and Nicholas Cozaboom on congas. Special guest, trumpeter Randy Brecker with trumpeter Charlie Sepulveda. And we began that set with Nina Freilon from her album titled Time Traveler with a medley, which she calls a Marvin medley, songs associated with the great Marvin Gaye. If This World Were Mine, Ain't Nothing Like the Real Thing, and Ain't No Mountain High Enough. Vocalist Nina Freilon starting the set. I'm John Hill. Thanks for joining me for jazz. See you later. It was on a trip to Paris that pianist Bud Powell composed Parisian Thoroughfare.

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0: North Korea fired off a barrage of short-range ballistic missiles for the third time this month. It comes as the U.S. and South Korean militaries are holding joint drills that were shortened following orders from President Trump. NPR's Anthony Kuhn has more from Seoul.
1: South Korea's Joint Chiefs of Staff said they detected around 10 short-range ballistic missiles launched from the capital Pyongyang eastward toward the sea. Earlier in the day, North Korean leader Kim Jong-un's sister, Kim Yo-jong, dismissed the downsizing of the allies' joint drills, saying it wasn't worthy of comment. She called them provocative and aggressive. President Trump said he planned to meet with Kim this year. He said he had contacted Kim and received a positive response. Kim's sister said she had not heard anything about such contact. Kim acknowledged, though, the good personal relationship between her brother and Trump, despite the U.S.'s hostile policies towards North Korea. Anthony Kuhn, NPR News, Seoul.
0: President Trump hosted tech leaders at the White House to discuss U.S. efforts on crypto and artificial intelligence. Trump says the technology is crucial to create more jobs and beat China, but voters have a different perspective, as NPR's Deepa Shivaram reports.
2: The president argued that if he were the mayor of a town, he would want an AI data center there for the tax benefits.
3: But if I were a governor or mayor, I would want that plant in my community, and many of them are designed in a very beautiful way.
2: That puts Trump at odds with the majority of Americans. A Gallup poll from March this year said 7 in 10 Americans oppose an AI data center getting built in their area. Trump, in his remarks, acknowledged that AI data centers could use a, quote, little public relations help. But his stance underscores how his perception of the technology differs from voters' concerns, which could be a top issue in the midterm elections this year. Deepa Shivaram, NPR News, The White House.
0: Moderna, one of the major forces behind the COVID vaccine, is announcing groundbreaking work against skin cancer. NPR's Sydney Lupkin has more.
4: Moderna has been studying a treatment for the deadly skin cancer melanoma. It combines Moderna's mRNA-based cancer therapy with Keytruda, an existing drug made by Merck. The treatment improved outcomes for melanoma patients who have already had surgery to remove their cancer. The Moderna therapy is a personalized mRNA cancer vaccine that uses the patient's own tumor cells to train the patient's immune system to fight their cancer. Moderna says adding the vaccine increased survival time for patients without the cancer returning or spreading to other organs. That's compared to patients treated with Keytruda alone. The mRNA-based therapy has not yet been approved or evaluated by the Food and Drug Administration. The new results have not yet been peer-reviewed or published in a medical journal. Sydney Lupkin, NPR News.
0: U.S. futures contracts are trading lower at this hour. You're listening to NPR News from Washington. The federal government offers financial aid to low-income families that need help for paying for childcare. But as NPR's Joe Hernandez reports, in a third of U.S. states, those families may have to join a wait list.
5: There were an estimated 400,000 children on wait lists for child care assistance programs across the U.S. in the second half of last year. That's according to a report by the National Women's Law Center. That number has more than tripled since 2024, the group said. Child care advocates say Congress has never appropriated enough money for the Child Care and Development Fund, which helps subsidize care for low-income working families. But in recent years, wait lists have grown for other reasons. Pandemic relief money that helped support the National child care system recently ran out, and advocates say more families are now applying for aid. It comes at a time when U.S. child care prices are soaring, in some cases rivaling the cost of a mortgage or college tuition. Joe Hernandez, NPR News.
0: One person is dead, two others injured after a small plane crashed midair with a police helicopter in south central Pennsylvania yesterday. Police say the plane, a two-seat Cessna 150, veered sharply to the right as it tried to land at the airport in Carlisle, striking the helicopter from behind as it hovered near the runway. The plane's pilot was killed. Two state troopers in the helicopter, which was conducting routine exercises near the airport, were injured. The FAA and the NTSB are investigating the crash. I'm Janine Herbst, and you're listening to NPR News. From Washington.
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Seven Steps to Heaven from an album titled Trio by bassist John Patitucci, drummer Vinny Colaiuta, and pianist Bill Cunliffe. Trio, preceded by Rebecca Kilgore and her trio, an album simply called Volume 1. We heard The Gentleman is a Dope with Randy Porter on piano and Tom Wakeling on bass. And we began that set with music from an album titled Four Altos. They are, or were, Phil Woods, Gene Quill, Hal Stein, and Chaib Shiab, all on alto saxophones, doing a Mal Waldron composition called Petal Eyes. Mal Waldron we heard there at the piano, with Tommy Potter on bass and Louis Hayes on drums. Petal Eyes to start the set. We're listening to jazz. I'm John Hill. Here's Oscar Peterson with I Love Paris.

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It's a song called Jerry's Blues from an album titled Wind Off the Hudson by keyboardist Bill O'Connell, Bill O'Connell's Afro-Caribbean Ensemble. Andrea Brockfield there on flute. Craig Handy was the alto saxophonist. On tenor, Ralph Bowen. Baritone saxophonist Gary Smullyan, with Alex Cipiagin on trumpet. Conrad Herwig was the trombonist. We heard Lincoln Goines there on bass, Robbie Amin on drums, and Roman Diaz on congas. Jerry's Blues from Bill O'Connell. And we began with saxophonist Stanley Turrentine. Stanley's album Salt Song, the song we heard Gibraltar, featured Eric Gale there on guitar with Ron Carter on bass. Billy Cobham was the drummer. Richard T. on keyboards. Gibraltar, a Freddie Hubbard tune from Stanley Turrentine's Salt Song to open the set. We're listening to jazz

this is a love nation. Put your hearts together and you will find life is good when you open your mind. I've traveled far, I've traveled wide. The universe will decide. Material things get left behind. So seek the truth and open up your mind.

That's the Black Art Jazz Collective from their album Armor of Pride with the song And There She Was, Lovely as Ever, preceded by saxophonist Donald Harrison from the album Real Life Stories with Night in Tunisia, and it was Alan Harris starting the set from his album Kate's Soul Food with the song Open Up. I'm John Hill. Thanks for joining me for jazz this hour. I'll see you later. Saxophonist Paul Desmond with Advise and Consent.

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0: on tariffs. President Trump held off on implementing 50% tariffs on billions of dollars worth of imports from Canada that were set to take effect yesterday, citing progress in negotiations. Canada's Prime Minister Mark Carney is voicing optimism, as Dan Karpinchuk reports.
1: President Trump has called the deal, yet to be finalized, fair for both countries. His trade representative, Jameson Greer, has also called it one that protects American workers and strengthens the North American economy. For his part, Prime Minister Carney provided details to provincial leaders and personally asked them to bring back American liquor to store shelves as negotiators try to hammer out the final details of a deal. That's been a hot-button issue and major irritant for the White House. Nova Scotia's Premier Tim Houston said he would be willing to lift the liquor ban. Quebec's Christine Frechette wants more details, and Ontario's Doug Ford has already said he would do so if there is a fair deal. For NPR News, I'm Dan Karpinchuk in Toronto.
0: Prince Harry and his wife Meghan say they're planning to move back to the United Kingdom. Relations between Harry and his British family have been strained since he and Meghan gave up royal duties and moved to California more than 6 years ago. NPR's Lauren Freyer has more.
2: An official familiar with their plans tells NPR Harry and Meghan plan to move sometime this month and have enrolled their children, 7-year-old Prince Archie and 5-year-old Princess Lilibet, in a British school starting in September. The Duke and Duchess of Sussex, as they're still known, have no plans to resume royal duties, though. They'll live in a non-royal residence outside the capital. Last month, they came to the UK on vacation, visiting Harry's father, King Charles, who is 77 and undergoing cancer treatment. It was the first time the king had seen his grandchildren in person in more than 4 years. The official tells NPR a possible move did not come up during that visit. The king was notified this past Sunday and welcomes the decision. Lauren Freyer, NPR News, London.
0: Less than a half an hour to go to the opening bell on Wall Street. U.S. futures contracts are trading lower. Dow futures down 408 points. NASDAQ futures are down 179. 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Testimony is expected to resume today in a federal courtroom in California where Meta, the parent company of Facebook and Instagram, is on trial over allegations that it designed its platforms to be addictive for children. A former employee of Meta told jurors yesterday that the social media giant pushed safety issues to the side. NPR's John Ruich has more.
3: Arturo Bejar worked as an employee and consultant at Meta, focused on user safety. He testified that the culture of the company, created by CEO Mark Zuckerberg, made it, quote, practically impossible to effectively address known risks to teens. Bejar said features that the company has introduced are, quote, designed to fail because they're optional and not the default. Bejar is a key witness for a consortium of states that have sued Meta, alleging that it violated consumer protection and child data protection laws and lied to the public about risks its platforms posed. Meta denies the accusations. And to note, the Chan Zuckerberg Initiative, a charity founded by Zuckerberg and his wife, is a financial supporter of NPR. John Ruich, NPR News.
0: The attorneys general of California, Colorado, Kentucky, and New Jersey are the primary plaintiffs in the case. Xu Jiaying, the founder of the Chinese property developer Evergrande Real Estate Group, has been sentenced to life in prison and his company's fined $2.3 billion after being convicted of engaging in large-scale financial fraud. This after the group collapsed with more than $300 billion in liabilities after Chinese authorities cracked down on excessive borrowing in the real estate industry in 2020. That sparked a downturn in the property market that's weighed on China's broader economy ever since. This is NPR.
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Music from Robert Glasper and his trio from the recording Mood, Maiden Voyage. And before that, the lady on drums, Miss Galen McKinney from Zoot Suit Funk. We heard her composition, Peaceful Place. And starting things off with a lady that's making a big splash from London, Miss Marley Monroe, also known as Lady Blackbird. Beware the Stranger from Black Acid Soul. And let's keep the music going with Roy Ayers, Ubiquity from Vibrations, The Memory.

Lonnie Liston Smith and the Cosmic Echoes from Visions of a New World, Sunset. And you heard this music right here with me, D. Alexander, and this is jazz.

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Corey Wilkes on trumpet from his recording Drop It with Ubiquitous Butterfly. And he has with him Junius Paul on bass, Jabari Liu alto, Jeremy Bean Clemens drums, Robert Babe Irving on piano, and of course Corey Wilkes on trumpet and flugelhorn. And before that we heard from Kahil El-Zabar from America the Beautiful, That We Ask of Our Creator. Started things off with Alice Coltrane from Patah, the El Daoud, Turiya, and Ramakrishna. Let's continue on with Oliver Lake and his big band with Maasai Moves.

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1: Hi, I'm Leo Rahill. I hope you enjoy the sounds of jazz from the classic FM archives.

wonderful new recording by Buddy DeFranco, new to CD, that is. It was from an old LP, but now transferred to CD. The magnificent Buddy DeFranco with Sonny Clark. I'm Leo Rahill, you're listening to The Sounds of Jazz, and we're going to go immediately to David Hasseltine.

That's new from Tokyo, Japan, is David Hasseltine with David Williams and Joe Farnsworth. This guy's in love with you, and what the world needs now is love. On the Venus label, we're going to continue with Wild Bill Davison, Gene Schrader, and Pee Wee Russell.

Wild Bill Davison, Pee Wee Russell, and Gene Schrader. That's beautiful. The ballad medley. We're going to go now to Gil Evans.

The truly great Gil Evans, with Django written by John Lewis, and Don Redman's wonderful Chant of the Weed, which featured Gil Evans' arrangement. Very, very nice. We're going to go now to Benny Goodman.

Benny Goodman on clarinet, Fletcher Henderson was on piano, and we'd like to note that on the first number, which was Soft Winds, it's Fletcher Henderson on piano, but on the second number, which was AC/DC Current, is Johnny Guarneri. Charlie Christian is on guitar, Lionel Hampton on vibes, Artie Bernstein on bass, and Nick Fatul on drums. Here is the very talented, lovely Diana Krall.

That's Diana Krall with the Clayton Hamilton Big Band. It's from a CD called From This Moment On, and it's brand new and it is great. She is something else, a great talent, Diana Krall. Here's Stan Kenton.

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1: I'm David Lombardo, and you're listening to WCNY's The Capitol Press Room. We're going to spend the first half of the show revisiting an interview we recorded with Dr. Damia Harris Madden, Commissioner for the State Office of Children and Family Services, which came out with a report in June on the after-school care landscape here in the Empire State. We talked about who is served by the current system, limited capacity of the state to provide after-school care, and how much universal access might actually cost. And in the second half of the program, we've got a new conversation with New York State Bar Association President Taya Grays about the intersection of artificial intelligence and the legal practice here in New York. We'll highlight the rules and regulations handed down from the court system, consider how New Yorkers are using AI to represent themselves, and discuss ways the technology can improve law practices. It's all coming up right here on WCNY's The Capitol Press Room.
2: From NPR News in Washington, I'm Janine Herbst. Iran has dismissed President Trump's threats of unprecedented economic sanctions against it, calling them failed policies, which would further increase anti-American sentiment. NPR's Jane Arraf has more.
3: Trump on Wednesday in a social media post said Iran had missed the chance to make a deal and would face unprecedented economic warfare and isolation. A 60-day deadline expired this week without a return to negotiations to end the war on Iran, begun by the U.S. and Israel in February. A U.S. blockade is still in place, and Iran is still heavily restricting traffic through the Strait of Hormuz, a crucial oil waterway. Iranian Foreign Minister Abbas Araghchi on Thursday called Trump's threats economic terrorism, meant to divert attention from U.S. economic problems. Jane Arraf, NPR News, Amman.
2: At least 12 people are dead, more than 40 wounded following a Russian missile attack on the Ukrainian capital of Kyiv. It comes as Ukraine says its air defense capabilities remain dangerously low, as NPR's Charles Maines reports.
4: Russia's defense ministry said it attacked Kyiv with missiles and drones, hitting a drone production factory as well as a military depot and a logistics hub. Yet at least some of the Russian fire destroyed apartment buildings as well, driving civilians out of their homes in the middle of the night. Russia has stepped up air attacks on Ukraine in recent weeks, trying to exploit Ukraine's lack of interceptors to down ballistic missiles. In turn, Ukraine has upped long-range drones.

0: night. Now, California residents in wildfire-prone areas will have to manage plants within 5 feet of their house. Only low-lying plants are allowed or well-maintained trees. The rules were delayed several years over concerns from homeowners about the cost and impact on landscaping. For existing houses, they go into effect in 3 years. Lauren Sommer, NPR News.
1: The Treasury Department says the national debt has now risen to more than $40 trillion, a record, as spending surpasses revenue by $2 trillion a year. Wall Street's trading lower at this hour, the Dow down 285, the Nasdaq down 145. You're listening to NPR News from Washington. At the trial of Duane Davis, the man accused of orchestrating the 1996 murder of rap icon Tupac Shakur, jurors have heard testimony from a witness who says Davis acknowledged his role in the killing. Steve Futterman has more.
2: A former Los Angeles police detective, Darren Dupree, gave details of a 2008 police interview with Duane Davis. Initially, it was supposed to be a confidential interview. Dupree told jurors Davis admitted driving up to the vehicle containing both record producer Suge Knight and Tupac Shakur and then supplying the weapon.
3: We handed a gun to Dre in the back seat. Mr. Anderson grabbed the gun and shot across into Mr. Knight's car that Mr. Tupac Shakur was in.
2: The prosecution calls it a revenge killing. Hours earlier, Orlando Anderson had been beaten up by Shakur and others. The defense argues Davis was embellishing and fabricating the story. For NPR News, I'm Steve Futterman.
1: Prince Harry and his wife Meghan are moving back to the UK for an extended stay, but won't be resuming their roles as working members of the royal family. And a source familiar with their plans tells NPR that the couple's two children, Prince Archie, who's 7, and 5-year-old Princess Lilibet, have been enrolled in a British school that starts in September. Last month, they came back to the UK on vacation, visiting Harry's father, King Charles, who was notified of the couple's plans last weekend. Charles says he welcomes the news. I'm Janine Herbst, and you're listening to NPR News from Washington.
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5: I'm David Lombardo, and this is WCNY's The Capitol Press Room, a legislative push led by State Senator Zellner Myrie to expand access to after-school care in New York resulted in a mandate for the Hochul administration to publish a report earlier this year on the after-school landscape, including how many kids are currently served by existing programs, the state's after-school capacity gap, and what it might cost to provide programming to all school-age kids. And while the report took a few extra months to be released, it did come out this summer, and we unpack the findings and potential next steps in a conversation in June with New York State Office of Children and Family Services Commissioner Damia Harris Madden. Here's that conversation from June 15th. So for the purposes of this exercise that you were tasked with, when we think about after-school programs, what type of programming would qualify, and I guess what age of New York students are we thinking about? Because I have to imagine the priority is probably those kids who can't be left home alone and not necessarily so much worried about those 16, 17, and 18-year-olds.
6: Oh, we worry about them all, David. I can assure you our vision in OCFS is really to support every individual child and family so that they're valued and flourishing. So, you know, we do care about the older youth. But again, for the purposes of this report, we did stick to children that we consider to be school age, which is from 6 to 12 years of age. I'm just going to start by saying what we all know, why after school is important. You asked about, you know, a little bit about what we do with OCFS and our after school programming. We know that unsupervised time can lead to unproductive time. And so to the extent possible, we want our children engaged when that, you know, in activities that really support them, that prepare them for the future, that whether it's social skills development, career exploration, STEAM, arts, sports. And when children are very young, we just want to make sure that they're prepared to maturate and also reach eventual adulthood. So that also means the safety component, right? Making sure we have places where there's a decreased likelihood of, you know, getting involved with the lures of the street, so to speak. So we want to always promote the physical, emotional, mental, and psychological

0: psychological safety of our children, particularly during those bewitching hours of 3 to 6 p.m.
1: Well, a lot of those goals sound similar to what people expect from childcare more broadly these days. So, what is the relationship between an after-school program and maybe childcare more broadly? Are they part of the same continuum? Should one be thought of as a separate issue? I mean, how do you try to wrap your head around them?
0: So, as someone who has developed after-school programs for many years and also evaluated them, we absolutely see after-school as part of the continuum. Governor Hochul has, invested heavily, yes, on the childcare front, because we know there's just so much unmet need as it relates to our, infants and our youngest children, but also in after-school programs, because at the end of the day, our parents need to keep their jobs, right? And we want our children to be productive, and everyone needs to be less stressed. So, to your point, yes, after school is a part of that continuum. And so, for many that are involved in the child care and after school ecosystem, we absolutely know that there's a relationship.
1: Well, the report that your agency came out with found that the current after-school programming capacity during the academic year in New York is about 500,000 slots, and that leads to a capacity gap, given the amount of school-age kids in New York, of over a million kids right now. And we can talk about how to address that gap, but for those people who are serviced by the existing provider network, how are they getting care, and what are they paying either out of pocket or with the help of state or local governments or school districts to make that care possible? I mean, what is the current landscape a product of?
0: Certainly. So I'll start with the first, which is the capacity question that you asked. It was, at the highest range, 1.15 million that we ascertained from a number of archival data, the reports that are out that suggest that, our young people are engaged to tune about 500,000. However, I think the definition of after school varies, so we have to take that into consideration because the design of a program, the dosage of a program, all pretty much varies. And so at its lowest end, we actually see a gap of 390,000 students or children that are not engaged versus the 1.15 million. So I think this report does a very good job of giving us that range of where there is unmet need. To your question regarding the calculation of costs, after school can be costly for some, and in some cases, after school is completely free thanks to government support, philanthropy, and other, possibilities. So, on average, the median cost is about $6,000 according to this report, but it could also be lower than that. Again, this report does a really good job at looking across New York State and saying, okay, what is the highest amount we could possibly need to get to, let's say, a place of universal after school? That could be as high as $11 billion, but it could also be as low as $1 billion. It all just depends, again, on the many variables to include geography, again, program offerings, what kind of expenditures you need in after school. Some places need transportation. Some people need custodians, security. It all varies. So I think the aim of this report was really to provide us with a tool so that we can dig deeper and really get to actual costs, because it's really difficult to do a predictive analysis when you have so much variation. But this tool, this study, is really going to be used to help us kind of look at what the next steps would be. But it's definitely not a roadmap. I want to make a distinction here because, it's not something that we're looking at as a necessary guide. It just was information that was presented based on what data was available at that time.
1: Well, before we move on, let me reintroduce you. For listeners just joining us, I'm David Lombardo, and this is WCNY's The Capitol Press Room, and we're speaking with Dr. Damia Harris Madden, the Commissioner for the New York State Office of Children and Family Services, which recently put out a report on the after-school landscape in New York. And I want to come back to the current system and who's served by it, because often when we think about childcare, it's typically people on the very low end of the income spectrum who are able to access government subsidies, and then you have people on the very high end who don't think twice about digging into their pocketbook to pay for some of the most pricey care, and there's that people in the middle who often are struggling to figure out what to do. Does that same dynamic play out in terms of after school care, or does it look different in terms of who is able to fill those, say, 500,000 plus spots?
0: I think you're absolutely spot on, David, that there's a lot of variation between the costs in the different regions. And again, the difference in terms of the program design and the quality of care. You're absolutely right that this study did look at the cost of implementing after school programming in New York State and the cost borne by families and municipalities, which, again, can range anywhere between, you know, $0 to $6,000. To your point, there are many government subsidized programs. We're very fortunate in New York State that we are one of 10 in the nation in terms of performance, where we have more than 35% of our children engaged in after school, and that's according to national data. So I think, you know, the investments that have been made, and when you speak about, you know, the early childhood and after school and the continuum, we look at programs like the CCAP program, for example, where Governor Hochul has continued to invest. This year, she has an increase of $3 billion in our CCAP program, which is a 40% growth for OCFS. But it's important to note that at least 40% of CCAP is utilized in after school. And some people really don't know that, but that's a huge part of it. So when they hear CCAP and they hear subsidy, they automatically think of the 0 to 5 or 0 to 3 range, whereas CCAP also supports, you know, our young people that are our school age.
1: So right now there is this emphasis in terms of making pre-K more widely available. And this means those kids under the age of 6, but for the purposes of this school age, children are defined as under the age of 13 and at least 6 years old or enrolled in kindergarten or a higher grade. Do you have a sense of what sort of population we're missing then when we take into consideration the broader landscape of after-school needs if we aren't capturing those maybe 4 and 5 year olds?
0: Well, as you know, if we're focused on CCAP and its expansion, which is different from obviously the pre-K and pre-K 3 and pre-K 4, you know, CCAP again covers the wide gamut.
1: Oh, sure. But I just mean for the purposes of this report, when you guys looked at school-aged children, it was that range of 6 to 12. And I'm curious then if you feel like you're missing a meaningful population by using that definition of school-aged children when trying to assess what's going on in the after-school landscape.
0: I don't think we are, David. And the reason why I say that is because when you're looking at 0 to 5 and sometimes 0 to 6 from the, you know, early childhood stages, again, we have the infrastructure that has been heavily invested in through the CCAP, the $3 billion, for example, for this year, $11 billion since Governor Hochul has taken office. And then when it picks up for when you enter kindergarten and, you know, advance up to about middle school, right, there's then the apparatus for after school through a myriad of funding streams that exist in New York State to support those children as well. So I don't think that we're missing. I think that we're just distinguishing the two populations for many, many reasons. Obviously, regulations and safety reasons, we separate the children out, like ratios, for example, for 0 to 5, very different from our children that are, you know, 6 to 12 and so on. So I think that we're not missing. It's just that this is what the study charged OCFS to do. And we wanted to make sure we made good on what the legislature asked of us.
1: But safe to assume, though, we can't assume that 4 and 5 year olds can get off the bus, give them a pint of ice cream and the TV clicker and just leave them alone, right? Despite how much they might want
0: that
1: autonomy.
0: Absolutely not. At mother of three here, absolutely not.
1: And after a quick break, we'll continue our discussion from June with Dr. Damia Harris Madden, the commissioner for the State Office of Children and Family Services, which put out an overdue report this spring on the after-school landscape here in the Empire State. When we get back, we'll talk about some of the pots of money available for after-school programs, the academic year restrictions on this report, the implementation of after-school initiatives, and how this report might inform future efforts to bridge capacity gaps and realize universal access to after-school care. Support for the Capital Press Room comes from O'Donnell & Associates, a public affairs firm providing strategic guidance to businesses and nonprofits on navigating policy and regulatory issues. 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I'm David Lombardo, and this is WCNY's The Capital Press Room. We're continuing to air a conversation we recorded back in June with Dr. Damia Harris Madden, the Commissioner for the State Office of Children and Family Services, which put out an overdue report this spring on the after-school landscape here in the Empire State, which highlights existing capacity gaps as well as the potential cost of achieving universal care. We'll pick up our conversation talking about some of the streams of money that existing after-school programs are funded with.
0: We will always maintain that an eight-year-old can't supervise themselves, again, which is why we invest heavily in our after-school programs, whether it's through the LEAPS funding, where the governor, you know, allocated over $100 million, our positive youth development, where we saw a sizable increase the first time in many years, let me tell you, for positive youth development, our sports and education funding, not to mention, you know, our BOOST programs and other methods through OCFS alone, and then looking at New York State Ed Department, which relies on federal funding, such as the 21st Century Community Learning Centers, and then New York City, for example, who's just had another heavy investment for their Compass and Beacon programs. I mean, taken in totality, we do have a robust funding system here in New York State. I think one of the deficits, however, is kind of like the data sharing and governance, which is also highlighted in our report. There's no centralized system, so to speak. So it's really hard to assess or predict, you know, how much further we can go at this point, because we just don't have all of the information from every single government source that provides subsidy and support. Again, absent from the report is also private funding. So that's another task that would need to be done, analyzing how much support we receive from private donors, for instance, and they contribute greatly. And then there's the parent share as well. So I think, you know, after school becomes very complex when we're looking at the costs and its feasibility as you try to think about possibly going universal. But, you know, again, this report was just a first step. It's just a tool for us to use that I think that we could really build on. And certainly the advocates do their own digging and data analysis and will, you know, I'm sure have, you know, some supplemental information to lend.
1: I do imagine they will have additional comments and thoughts. But in terms of how you want to use this, and you were very clear that this is not a roadmap, what are the next steps that could be taken using this report?
0: You know, I think if we look at the history, and I've only been here for a couple years now, two years feels like two days, I could say that. I think that just like anything else, it's been, you know, a multi-year approach. The governor has invested, if you look at childcare since she started, but over time, continuing to invest, and it's a multi-pronged, multi-year strategy. I think the same vision can be applied here with after school. We are, you know, going to be looking closer at the data. You know, the report is relatively new. It also doesn't include some of the reports that came after, not to mention the, you know, ever-changing federal landscape. We just don't know what's going to happen prospectively. So I think for us at OCFS, this was a really great starting place that we could actually look at what the possibilities are. Like I said, the great range in terms of what the unmet need is it's just so dichotomous. It's hard to really wrap your brain around it, because in one figure, you'll say 1.1 you know, million, the other 300 and some odd thousand. So again, it's a tool to be used to, you know, really be able to assess what we're doing in New York State, how we can communicate better with our partners, and then where we go from there. I'll also say that, you know, part of this report really does speak to how we think about after school. I don't know that many people really take that into consideration. a sports program might look very different than a fully comprehensive program. Like, for example, when I was in the municipal level of government, I started with one program, expanded to 13. We included everything from architecture to, you know, swimming to, you know, building drones at a time when drones was not a thing to, you know, performing arts. Just really is very varied. And I think that this report truly underscores the dynamicity of after school and how and where we could possibly go with it.
1: Well, sticking with that idea of what after school care can look like and its varied forms, what about the length of after school care? Because when we're talking about universal after school care, are we talking just for the academic year, or is this something that is expected to extend through the summer?
0: I love that question because that's, again, what I'm speaking to in terms of definition. So for the purpose of this report, it looked at the school year, after school hours during the school year and not the summer months. And oh my, when you start to look at summer programming, and many of which do leverage some type of after school fundings, for example, 21st Century Community Learning Centers, you can use year-round. There are other funding streams that allow for that to happen, right? It looks very different when you're crafting a summer program or you're offering summer programming versus after-school programming. But for the purposes of this report, it was confined to after-school school year.
1: You mentioned with that overlap of child care and after school care, how a portion of the CCAP money, the Child Care Assistance Program money, goes toward after school. There have been concerns about the flow of that money and some of the wait lists that counties have experienced. And I guess when you think about the implementation of after school care, is that something that needs to be done in a county by county or even more specifically regionalized approach? Or is this something that will be more broad and more state focused?
0: So for the CCAP program, because it is administered directly to the municipalities, it is managed by the local departments of social services. There's eligibility requirements. And as you know, we're very proud of the fact that the governor has expanded eligibility to the statewide medium income, which means more families can access more of the subsidies. Family of four earning up to $114,000 versus when my children were coming up and it was about $50,000 for family four. So we've seen a lot of growth there. I do think that, you know, as we start to look forward in terms of how we administer after school, we have to look at, you know, what is being made available from the private sector too, because as you know, with public funds, there's usually a linkage back to the federal government. And in some cases, it's the state funding that is made available. Sometimes there's in-kind requirements. When I was at the county level, our funding mechanism was in part county levy dollars, as well as, you know, private, as well as state. So, you know, I think it all just depends on how the programming is developed and the what's allowed in the after school program in terms of your budget and your expenses.
1: Well, finally, sticking with the idea of flexibility, the state, at the governor's behest, is implementing these three pilot programs for childcare at the county level. Are those opportunities to test things out in the after-school space as well, or are you focusing just solely on childcare more broadly, which, you know, as we talked about, does include after-school, but maybe won't be necessarily the focus or get any sort of special experimental treatment with this?
0: No, the pilots are aimed at 0 to 3, some instances 0 to 5, depending on where you are. So, for example, in New York City, the $73 million that was allocated towards TwoCare, which is a contracted care system, is for, you know, 2-year-olds because they've been successful at implementing 3K and 4K. Whereas in other parts of the state, there hasn't been quite the amount of movement for the 3K and even 4K programming, right? So then that's focused on 0 to 5-year-olds, and it's really based on what those counties need. And so at this point, I don't believe it's relative to after school, because it's focused on the 0 to 5 age group.
1: Well, we've been speaking with Dr. Damia Harris Madden. They are the commissioner for the State Office of Children and Family Services. Commissioner, I really appreciate you making the time to talk after school care and look forward to talking with you more about this issue and all the other different things under your purview in the near future.
0: I thank you, David. One of my favorite topics, so it's really been a pleasure.
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1: I'm David Lombardo, and this is WCNY's The Capitol Press Room. Artificial intelligence has the potential to expand into most aspects of everyday life, including our judiciary, whether as a writing assistant for attorneys, helping judges with research, or aiding ordinary New Yorkers who want to try to represent themselves. For more on how to navigate and regulate this evolving technology and how it intersects with the courts, we're joined in the studio by Taya Grays, president of the New York State Bar Association. Welcome to the Three Timers Club, President Grays.
3: Yay! Thank you for the invitation. I'm happy to be back, David.
1: So while there is clearly a lot of intrigue about the use of artificial intelligence, I want to look back before we look forward. And I'm curious, in your 3 decades of a legal career at this point now, have there been other debuts of technology or uses of technology that have raised ethical or practical questions of the administration of law? I mean, does anything stand out to you?
3: When I started law school, one of the classes that was an adjunct or in addition to a class that we took as it relates to legal research and writing, it was researching on the computer and using something called Westlaw and Lexis. So I learned how to do legal research via computer as well as in the books. So my generation of lawyers, probably 5 years behind me, 5 years ahead of me, we were in that transition period of understanding how to use the computer and these research tools in order to find cases versus having to go to a library and look up the information. So my first job, I was a prosecutor in the Bronx DA's office, and only the people who were in appeals were able to use the computer.
1: And this is like late 90s?
3: This is the late 90s. And so if I wanted to do any research on the cases that I had for my motions, I had to go to the library. Those same tools from 20 plus years ago are now being embedded with artificial intelligence. And there are some questions and concerns about how those tools are finding the right cases. You know, there's all this concern about hallucinations. Mm-hmm. How are they doing analysis? Can they really understand nuance in a case? If you ask it a question about find a case that does A, B, C, and D, does it really understand what the nuances are in those legal issues to actually find the right cases that are on point?
1: Well, in terms of how artificial intelligence can be used within our state court system, are there a variety of rules and regulations? I know the state's unified court system has mm-hmm. looked to impose some basic standards, a floor of how AI might be used. But is this the Wild Wild West to a certain degree, or do you feel like there are clear rules and frameworks for lawyers to follow?
3: It's both.
1: Okay. Going to be depending on what you're looking to do, probably.
3: There's always been tools that have impacted how lawyers do their work. And we've had to figure out, how do we use it? Are there any ethical concerns with mm-hmm. using the tool? And then how do we embed it in how we do our day-to-day in contrast to how we did it before? I mean, the computer in and of itself was a revolution.
1: Sure.
3: People typed and handwrote things. And they delegated it to like secretaries or paralegals to do that work, right? Someone would dictate it, and then someone else would actually transcribe it, and then be a whole back and forth process. With a computer, you didn't necessarily need to have a secretary or paralegal doing that kind of work. So you had to adjust to that. There was a lawyer when I was in the DA's office, he had a computer because he was senior. He never turned it on because he didn't know how to use it. And he was so used to the way that he had learned to transcribe cases and talk to or look up cases and go and talk to a secretary to dictate. So there's always been this transition. The challenge with this tool is how quickly it's being adopted, not only by litigants, like the general population, mm-hmm. but like pro se litigants. And the legal profession, some people are like, yes, this is great, and others are hesitant. The court is kind of stuck in the middle. You have individuals who are various types of litigants who are looking at this tool as a resource because they don't have other resources that are as readily available, right? They don't understand the legal issue. So you just go to an AI tool, and the tool will, even though it has the disclaimers, they're still using it as a resource to help them because they don't know what they don't know, and they think the tool is smart to help them. Lawyers, on the other hand, some of them have learned, okay, this is what the tool does, and this is how it helps me to do my work. But there are other lawyers who are hesitant about it. And it isn't to say that they're not willing to learn something new, but it takes time to do that. Mm. And with this technology versus other technologies, it seems like every day there's a new tool that does something else. You go from, oh, you just had AI, and now it's generative AI, and now it's agentic AI, and then there'll be quantum. I mean, it's changing so quickly that lawyers are having a hard time trying to catch up. Where do I draw the line in the sand to say, today I'm going to learn something about this when, oh my gosh, now there's something new that now I need to figure out how I'm going to use that. So with the courts, and this is a nice segue to the topic that you were talking about, kind of the first foray or among the first forays the court has taken into creating rules is Part 161, mm-hmm. right? And they say, you can use it. You don't have to disclose it, but do know you're responsible if there are any issues. You don't follow the rules of conduct, you don't follow the ethical rules. So it's a reminder that you can use this because you've used other tools. You've used Westlaw, you've used Lexis, you've used other things. It's very similar to that. However, it does shout out, not a special obligation, but alerting them to the nature of this, the uniqueness of this tool, that you need to make sure that you're monitoring it in a way that you may not have been monitoring. I don't want to say that people weren't monitoring it, but it's an additional level of scrutiny because it's new, because people are not certain about how it works, because it's changing all the time. You have to be more on top of it than you may have had to been with other types of tools that we had because it's just changing so quickly.
1: Well, my reading then mm-hmm. of that rule is essentially the court saying, hey, we have ethical standards as attorneys, and we're just going to apply them mm-hmm. to this new tool. And I wonder, though, whether they need to step up more than that, whether they need to actually offer some guidelines, because maybe there isn't a perfect one-to-one comparison to the pre-AI world when trying to make decisions in an AI world. So do you feel like ultimately the court needs to be more aggressive and more definitive in what it is allowing? Or do you think this idea of we have broad ethical standards, we can just apply them to AI makes sense?
3: I would say at this time, mm-hmm. we do have the broad. So the answer is yes, right now. The New York State Bar Association issued a report a couple of years ago in 2024 where we actually talked about this issue. Do we need to have some additional parameters and frameworks and making sure that we're using this tool because it's different? It is different in an appreciable way than the tools that we had prior to that. And the task force recommendations were no, not at this time. We have ethical obligations. We have rules of conduct. It's like you have, if you have a paralegal, if you ask a paralegal to do something for you, do some legal research, you check the research until you gain confidence that that person understands what needs to be done, you know the quality of their work, and you know the level of scrutiny that an analysis, right? You'd gain some trust. So it's just like that. You have to make sure you understand what the tool is doing, make sure you put in the right prompts. You have to monitor it and manage it just like you would with any other paralegal or other person that you are asking to help you doing analysis in order to prepare your cases and prepare your transactions.
1: Are there any uses of AI that you think on their face don't warrant any sort of inclusion in the judicial process? Is there any type of AI utilization that screams as unethical to you and should be disqualified from being used?
3: Tools that require looking at high-risk data, if it doesn't have the right parameters, can be problematic.
1: Can you expand on what that means?
3: Yes. So if you're using an AI tool like for making a sentencing decision, and there have been some instances where they've tried to create AI tools to help with that, because part of it is about crunching data, mm-hmm. right? But then you're making a decision about someone's freedom, whether they're going to get a sentence that is appropriate with whatever the crime is and whatever the other mitigating factors are in balancing that. If your data set isn't a set that has accurate data and consistent data, that tool only knows what it knows. based on what you put into it.
1: And would this be a tool used by a judge or maybe a prosecutor for like a sentencing recommendation?
3: It could be a judge using it. That tool can be problematic because the data set itself, you have to make sure you have a good data set that is representative of the various types of sentences. But even with that, we know that there's some bias in how certain groups of people have been sentenced over time, right? And so you have to make sure that the data set that you're using is accurate and is representative of what would be the appropriate type of sentencing. That's something that would require a high level of scrutiny because the end result is that the tool could be doing exactly what you want it to do, but if it doesn't have the right inputs, it can give you a decision that could put someone in jail for much longer than they need to be.
1: What also seems to raise that issue of disclosure and when it actually is being utilized and if people actually know it's being utilized, because I have to imagine there's a world in which people would love to be able to compare, say, judicial sentencing outcomes for a judge who's using this tool versus not using this tool. So is that something that warrants discussion or at least maybe automatically warrants disclosure in the future?
3: Well, it warrants a lot of discussion. You can use tools to help you, right? To help you make decisions. That's one thing versus having the tool make the decision itself, right? So it's about how you use the tool in order for us to make decisions about cases, how we advise our clients, how we draft our briefs, how we prepare our presentations. The tool is as good as we make the tool. The tool is as good as the inputs that you put into it. And it's as good as what we tell it to do. So if you know that you have to be mindful of that, then you have to put in policies. You have to put in procedures. You have to train people so that they understand how to use the tool in an appropriate way so it doesn't run afoul of ethics, that you're not putting in someone's personal information, and then that's accessible to people who shouldn't have access to it, right? So it's guardrails and training so that you... Look, someone, there may be rogue folks. Sometimes things don't go as expected, but if you have the right parameters in place, you can minimize the risk of those types of things happening.
1: So what about New Yorkers who are looking to utilize, say, the services of an attorney and want to be made aware of how their attorney is using AI? Is that something that they have a reasonable expectation of having disclosed to them? Because I could imagine that I would want an attorney who is using the latest technology, but ultimately I'm hiring them for their expertise, for the ideas that they're able to evaluate and come up with, and not necessarily what the latest AI tool can do. Mm-hmm. So what sort of disclosures or consumer protections do you think should be in there for the people hiring attorneys?
3: So now when people go and hire attorneys, you usually sign something like a retainer agreement. Many big companies or firms that do work for large companies, and even if you are an individual and you're retaining someone, in that retainer agreement, more and more attorneys are putting in information about how they use AI, if they use AI, because there's some attorneys who don't, right? So it wouldn't be in the retainer agreement.
1: My dad's not using it at this point.
3: Right. But if you are, lawyers feel it's a responsibility, and under the rules, you should disclose what tools are being used. You do have a responsibility as it relates to what tools that you're using to be able to explain how the tool is being used, and how, if they ask, you have to let them know what you're using it for and how it works. So retainer agreements, definitely, that's where a lot of attorneys are placing that information and putting in those disclosures. But if it's not in that, then you should ask. Are you using AI? How are you using AI? The lawyer shouldn't be hiding the ball on it. Even if they don't in a proactive way, they should put in their retainer agreement. But if they don't, yes, you have a right to ask. And they should tell you what it is, and they have a responsibility to be able to explain to you how they're using it and how it works in representing you and handling your matter.
1: And after a quick break, we'll continue our conversation about the use of artificial intelligence in the legal profession with Taya Grays, president of the New York State Bar Association. 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More information is available at O'DonnellSolutions.com. This is WCNY's The Capital Press Room, and we're continuing our discussion about the use of artificial intelligence in New York's legal profession. And our guest is Taya Grays, president of the New York State Bar Association. we're hearing more and more about individuals looking to represent themselves with the assistance of AI, whether that's with just some filings or whether they're actually trying to navigate a trial that way. We can get to that. But I'm thinking about a middle ground first. Maybe this attorney who is savvy at AI and says, hey, you can hire me at a discount because I'm going to be able to use these AI tools to stretch our practice further. Is that a concern? Eventually, someone is going to be that savvy operator and will offer, say, discounted legal service that primarily revolves around something like AI.
3: If you're going to retain a firm or retain a lawyer, they're going to give you a budget for them to do the work. They should explain how that tool is being used and how that impacts what their rate is. And then if you're going to talk to two or three different firms, then you can compare. It's not an issue if someone wants to use AI and use that as part of their explanation to how they're managing your costs, the expenses with your representation. It's just like any other tool that you would use. I'm going to have a paralegal that's going to do X work, and then I'm going to focus on revising or doing something that's more complicated. That already happens. You know, if I'm a senior lawyer, it's not worth my time to do research. It's just not, right? That's why you have a junior assistant or a junior attorney or a paralegal or whomever to do the work. In this instance, people are replacing or supplementing those individuals with AI. So it's fine to do it. You need to disclose it, and you need to let your clients understand how you're using the tool so that they're notified of it, they can ask you questions of it, and whether they're comfortable with that.
1: And then what about those people who are looking to navigate the court system without an attorney, but with the help of, say, Claude or other AI tools? What do you see as the pros of that, and what do you see as the potential cons?
3: Oh, it's happening. Yeah. This is already happening. We've had conversations with different members. I was a part of a managing partners roundtable, and one of the firms, the managing partners, said they were representing a startup. And so these are, you know, fairly sophisticated individuals. They drafted, I don't remember if it was a brief or a motion, but they drafted a document and they gave it to their law firm. They said, can you use this in this? Will this save us money? Because you don't have to do this work now. That lawyer said it actually creates extra work because now we have to read it. We have to check all the sites. You know, we got to make sure that it actually is accurate. More often than not, it's not, right? They don't know what the strategy is. They don't understand what the case law is. So this tool didn't receive the right prompts, and it creates more work for the lawyer because they have to review it, and then they have to explain, well, why this wasn't appropriate, you know, in a nice way, and then they have to do the work. So it is happening. For pro se litigants, the courts are seeing this as well. You have better drafted briefs, what I've been told by judges and attorneys who are on the other side of the pro se litigant. But the legal analysis still, it's better, but it's still not on point, right? Because the tool, which very clearly says, unless you have a tool that is for legal research, and there are some tools that are designed for lawyers and doing legal research. But if you're using Claude, Gemini, one of the standard tools, one, they tell you, we're not a lawyer. You need to go and find a lawyer. But the work that they're doing, it goes back to the prompt. The individual doesn't quite understand what the legal issues are that they need to address. So the prompts that they're putting into the tool are limited by their knowledge. So the output is not going to be on point. But it is happening. It does make it easier in some respects for the parties on the other side to understand what the arguments are now. Because before you're like reading this and, you know, they don't know how to draft it. It's not drafted well. It might have been handwritten. So now, sure, you know, it's all typed. It's formatted in the right way to be submitted to the court. But the legal arguments still are wanting for the obvious reasons. It's not a knock against the person. They're not a lawyer, right? This isn't what they do.
1: Are you worried about a dumbing down of the legal profession moving forward the same way I'm worried about a variety of professions that become overly reliant on AI and they just use it as a plug and play tool? Mm-hmm. And if you are worried about that, would you encourage people to avoid using AI as they enter the legal field, especially those generative tools that you might say, hey, write me opening remarks, write me a line of questioning, mm-hmm. write me the brief for the judge? I mean, would you say that it shouldn't be the first draft? It shouldn't be the second draft? It shouldn't be a tool at all? I mean, how would you advise young people who are just starting their legal careers and how they want to use that generative AI tool?
3: The answer to the first question is, I'm not concerned about a dumbing down of the legal profession. What I am concerned about, which then connects to your second question, is how do we train our new lawyers on how to be a lawyer? You can learn the black letter law, but kind of the practice of law, like drafting those documents. A lot of the work that I did, and a lot of folks who are in my generation, even maybe the generation after, some of it is that repetitive, redundant work. That's how you learn, right? Then there's variations in that. They give you something that's simple. Then you get something that's a little more complicated. And then you get something that's very complicated. But that's how you learn to be a lawyer. That's how you learn how to draft a brief. That's how you learn how to craft arguments or draft transaction documents. If you don't have a way for them to cut their teeth on understanding just the basics because you have a tool who can do it faster. So it's not a dumbing down of the profession, but it is minimizing the number of people who actually understand how to do the work. Because if they don't understand how to do the work, they're going to be reliant on a tool that's doing it for them without having the training, which is, I'll get to that in a minute, or the experience to be able to look at that output and say, that's not right. That's a little bit off. Oh, let me revise this because there's a little bit of the nuance that it didn't capture. That's what the concern is. You're going to have lawyers who aren't trained in a way to be able to manage the tool because they hadn't cut their teeth to learn the basics, right? They didn't learn to do that redundant work that then led to the more sophisticated work. So then what does that mean as it relates to training our attorneys? That's a question now. It's a serious question. What should law schools be doing? Should they be allowing them to use generative AI? There are some schools, I was at a conversation when I was at the ABA a couple of weeks ago about this because we were talking about accreditation for law schools and what are some of the criteria and what are some of the concerns that are now facing law schools. There's some schools that are considering going back to what it was like when I went to law school. I hand wrote everything. You did your research, but then you hand wrote all your essays. Maybe, I mean, you typed up things if you were submitting it, right? But if you're taking exams.
1: Sure, those blue booklets in college. That's what I remember.
3: Exactly. So going back to a time where you were less reliant on the tools and you had to dig into, I mean, you still have to use a computer, right? Or you use the internet, but it's the minimization of the use of the artificial intelligence so that you're doing more of that analysis so that you can check the tool. You should learn how to use the tool. As a lawyer, if you're working, whether it's in the private sector where you have clients, businesses who are going to want to deploy these tools, you have to understand what the business is doing to give them the appropriate advice around what the tool does. So that's in one space, in the private sector. But in the public sector, just like what we were talking about, you're going to have individuals who are going to go to this tool as a resource because it's easy, they can access it on their phone, and they think it's a good source of information to help them to be able to solve a problem. They think it's a good way to help minimize costs if they have to hire a lawyer because they don't have money to hire a lawyer. So they're like, okay, I need you, but can you just do this? And I just drafted something, and then can you take that and it helps me save money? So regardless of where you are and where you practice, we all need to understand how to use the tool. So you shouldn't be afraid of it, but we have to set up and revise the way that we educate our lawyers so that they still learn how to be lawyers, but they learn how to use this tool. That once they learn how to be lawyers, it makes them more efficient. It helps them to be able to not do the routine work, and they can focus on the things that are more complicated that require our judgment.
1: I guess I'm concerned about critical thinking and writing skills, for example. I think of those as muscles that need to be exercised. And as a journalist who used to have to write for a newspaper daily, and now I do a different type of writing, I definitely know that the muscle that I used to work has atrophied to some degree. And I have to imagine the same thing might present itself in the legal profession if Claude or some other tool is doing the first draft of a filing, or you're asking it to synthesize stuff, and maybe you're not going to get the same creative judiciary rulings that have been sort of hallmarks of our country, and legal thought is going to stagnate, and just the way a lead for a journalist who uses AI might not be as creative as something that the human mind can come up with. I mean, are you worried about those types of limitations, or do you still think that people will use this as a stepping stone that they build on, and it's not going to be all of their work? I think that also speaks to your sort of outlooks on technology and humankind more broadly. So this will say a lot about that, too.
3: We have many tools. We've had cars. I mean, there have been lots of different types of tools that we have used that have been either used for good or manipulated, or people rely on it overly because they're lazy.
1: Mm-hmm.
3: That's just kind of the natural order of things. When I started practicing as an attorney, I was a prosecutor. What we were told is, oh, get these, take someone else's motions, right? Use it as a template, and then you just plug and play. Because there was some consistency, if you will, in the types of legal issues that arose. So if you got someone who you knew was really well-researched and they wrote well, you would just take their template, and then you would just modify it anytime you had a different case.
1: Sure, and I wasn't reinventing the wheel when I was writing some of my stories about the Daily Gazette Winter Parade year after year.
3: Exactly. We already did some version of this anyway, mm-hmm. right? But I think the importance of it is, let me give you an example. Going back to my example about in the DA's office. So I knew people who would just take someone else's motion, use it as their template, and just plugged and play. I did get other people's motions, but I used those to craft my own template. So it was in my own language, right? It was in my own style. But then after that, it was a plug and play for me as well. So it's how you use the tool. Are you going to be lazy, right? And just use the tool because it's just easy to do. You don't care as much perhaps about, I don't want to say the quality. It's not that. It's how you spend your time. Some people may need to have, because of the level of volume they have in their practice, right? You need to have something that helps you with the routine stuff. And that's okay. If the issues are the same, you review it to make sure that if there are some differences, because your clients do present different factual issues, right? It isn't always the same. So if you're going to use that to help you with the volume, right, of same, very similar type of stuff, then that means you have time to really focus on the stuff that is unusual, that requires, oh, I really have to do research on this because it's not the same routine type matter that I get 9 times out of 10. So it can, going back to my perspective about it, I think technology can be helpful. It can help you do more. You have to train people. If people aren't trained, or you know, people just want to be lazy, or they have nefarious purposes, they're going to use the tool in that way. You can build in guardrails into that so that it minimizes people doing that, particularly if you're an employer. But otherwise, as someone that's a consumer, if you're going out and you're getting a lawyer, then that puts it on you to ask the questions. How are you going to do your research? What tools are you using in order to prepare my case? How much is it going to cost? How much are you using AI? So we need to provide that kind of information to the public so that when they're going and they're seeking legal representation, then they know the right questions to ask to make sure that the lawyer is the right lawyer for them and will be putting in the kind of effort that they need to have put into their representation to resolve their matters.
1: Well, unfortunately, that's all the time we have for this conversation. We've been speaking with Taya Graves. She's the president of the New York State Bar Association. President Graves, thank you so much for making the time. I really appreciate it.
3: Of course. Thank you so much. Look forward to coming back.
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1: Welcome to It's Happening Here, where we interview journalists, elected officials, and community leaders to explore how national trends are unfolding in our own backyard and how local actions can help solve national challenges. 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Central Current is a nonprofit, nonpartisan news publication for people building a life here in Central New York. My name is Maximilian Eiley, and I'm the director of Central Current. And I would like to take a moment here to thank the law firm of Busquet Holstein and also Landscapes East for being Central Current newsroom sponsors, helping support the programming that you're hearing today. Now, we are joined by one of our reporters, Pat McCarthy, who is a Syracuse native and also a fellow graduate of the Syracuse City Schools. Pat just celebrated his second year here at Central Current, his two-year anniversary. And in that time, Pat's reporting has spanned a range of things, local elections, City Hall, the Onondaga Nation, environmental issues, and even immigration. But today we're going to talk about a particular topic, surveillance. And Pat, welcome to the show.
2: Hey, I'm glad to be here.
1: So congratulations again on 2 years in the newsroom.
2: Yeah, it's really has flown by, and it's remarkable how far we've gone since our initial coverage of surveillance.
1: Absolutely. Well, it's funny, you know, we were talking the other day about how the first article that you wrote for us, once you were an official staff reporter, the first assignment was actually about a technology I think was unfamiliar to a lot of folks, license plate readers. You wrote that in August of 2024. So when you were writing that story, could you tell listeners kind of what are license plate readers and how did you think about them 2 years ago when you were writing that first article?
2: Sure. I had never heard of the technology before, but as a student of American history and literature, which I studied at Nottingham and Syracuse University, I was pretty fascinated by the concept of license plate reader surveillance and was more fascinated with the fact that seemingly no one in our community knew or cared that this fleet of cameras was going to be installed along city streets. So a really helpful resource as I was trying to learn more about license plate readers was this series of investigative reports that the Post Standard published circa 2014 and several opinions from their editorial board that declared that the concept of tracking the movements of law-abiding citizens in order to also track the movements of criminals appeared to be an affront on the Fourth Amendment and every law-abiding citizen's rights to privacy and rights against warrantless search or seizure. So when we began reporting that story, the crux of that initial story was on the error rate of license plate readers.

0: is individual localities can, you know, change that data retention policy to shorter or longer. In Vermont, they use a 3-minute retention period, so those scans are purged after 3 minutes. Civil liberties advocates typically point to Vermont and New Hampshire as sort of the North Star on how license plate readers could be regulated.
1: Yeah, that's interesting. So just to make sure I understand, why is this technology different from more traditional surveillance cameras, and how is it being used today?
0: Sure. Let's use the COPS cameras, the capital COPS cameras that we in Syracuse have come to recognize on so many of our street corners. You know, the big white camera with a dome, a black dome beneath it, and it typically is flashing blue. And the idea is, you know, those cameras are surveilling 24/7. It might be, you know, what we call reactive surveillance, in the sense that, you know, there may be some officers that are watching some of those cameras in real time, but the primary resource that they provide for our police department is the concept that they are recording all the time. So if a crime happens beneath one of them or near a camera, the department can then go, you know, look at the recording of what happened. License plate reader cameras, you know, scanners, may more easily be classified as proactive surveillance. Flock Safety, one of the lead vendors of license plate readers, itself touts them as proactive surveillance. And what that means is that the police department is surveilling everyone without an assumption of crime or without distinguishing criminal from law-abiding citizen in the hopes of obtaining those criminals. So what that means is that we are all subjected to surveillance even though we have never committed a crime or are suspected of having been linked to a crime.
1: Now, you just mentioned a company, Flock Safety, and they've drawn a lot of attention. I'm sure people have seen them in the headlines. What is Flock Safety, and why have they become such a flashpoint?
0: Yeah, Flock Safety is one of the newer manufacturers in this space. Axon Enterprise and Motorola Solutions are two sort of older actors in the space, but Flock Safety in the last 5 years or so has surged ahead and become essentially the nation's leader in license plate reader surveillance. The company has done so through a model that largely relies on obtaining more and more contracts and essentially pitching localities on the ability to search a national database of other customers. So to make that clearer, Flock Safety relies on its customers sharing data. That is sort of the fundamental aspect of its product that differs from the other companies. And those other companies, in some ways and shapes and forms, do allow data sharing between municipalities. But Flock Safety has created what it calls a national network. That network now includes, I believe, over 6,000 different networks in all 50 states of cameras. So to put an example of what one network looks like, when Syracuse had Flock Safety cameras, we had 13 cameras. That was one network. And for a time, we were adjoined to the national network. There are still entities in Syracuse and in central New York that are adjoined to that national network. That's a network that federal immigration agents have been able to leverage several times and increasingly have access to, despite Flock Safety's current pledges that they do not work or assist with federal immigration agents, you know, absent a warrant.
1: So I just want to make sure I understand practically what that network means. Are you saying that, for example, if one police department that has these Flock cameras that's part of the network, they can then look at other any other Flock camera in that network? Is that correct?
0: Yes, and more precisely, they can look at the database of what that network has obtained. So although Flock does offer cameras that have live streaming capabilities, but yes, in the sense of one client or customer accessing the database of another client, it's not like they're tapping into the camera and looking through that camera. It's like they're searching the scans that that camera has performed. But to put it in sharp relief, in the last few weeks, I saw some crowdsourced data that through audit logs of Flock's network, we can see that the Onondaga Community College has access to what appears to be almost all of the networks in Flock's national network. So knowing that police

0: departments in Hawaii use this technology. To put it in perspective, one officer at the Onondaga Community College has the ability, in theory, to search cameras in Hawaii and Alaska and Texas and California and all across the country for the purpose of, or the stated purpose of, a welfare check. So a quick note on what it looks like when an officer searches the flock system. An officer has to give a reason for the search. And that is typically one of the transparency measures that helps woo local governments towards approving these technologies. But across companies, Flock Safety and Axon, what we have all seen is that police officers rarely do transparently put the full reason for why they're searching a plate. And we've already seen dozens and dozens and dozens of instances of police officers weaponizing surveillance systems to track especially their ex-girlfriends or wives, spouses, or other individuals that they, you know, want to use a government system to track for their own purposes.
1: I've also seen some cases of police officers kind of using this as a way to enforce state laws that may not exist in other states. So, for example, when a woman crosses a state line to maybe have an abortion, or perhaps, I saw a case recently where someone was leaving a state where marijuana was illegal to purchase marijuana in another state, but then the police were able to follow them through the flock cameras and kind of arrest them when they returned. So it seems like it's creating those types of investigative opportunities that maybe would have been harder to do or more unusual in the past.
0: Yeah. And that case on the individual in Wisconsin, I believe, traveling state lines with, you know, legally purchased marijuana to then, you know, be pounced upon by, you know, several officers who have essentially used this sophisticated surveillance system nominally implemented to target murderers and car thieves to set up a sting for a guy crossing state lines with weed. It is eerily similar to a story that I reported before. I had the pleasure of joining Central Current. As a freelancer, I spoke with a man who was a victim of what was called the Kansas Two-Step. And it was it's now been determined Kansas Highway Patrol for years was relying on drivers crossing the border from, I believe, Colorado, where weed was legal. And the officers would set up right along the border and pull vehicles over for a litany of meaningless, you know, rationales, all to, you know, detain the car and be able to advance a search of the vehicle because they assumed that there was weed inside. That's an obvious affront to the Fourth Amendment. And the individual that I spoke with, Dante West, was incarcerated because police officers had pulled him over for having dirt on his license plate. They then advanced the stop to search his trunk, and there was weed inside the vehicle. He served, I think, over a decade and, you know, earned a law degree inside and eventually was exonerated and proved that that was unconstitutional and helped establish some reform in Kansas and has now dedicated his life to that. And that case is just so central in my mind because those Kansas cops achieved that without, again, one of the most sophisticated surveillance systems in the world. So knowing that some police officers have that sort of approach to law enforcement, they have a pretty powerful tool really across the country that they're wielding right now.
1: So as we're talking about flock cameras, these, you know, had existed here in Syracuse. There was a contract between Flock and the city of Syracuse, but you've reported that the city of Syracuse ended their contract and those cameras have come down. Could you talk about why that happened?
0: Sure. So around April and May of 2025, I had been following reporting from a really stellar digital publication, 404 Media, who's led so much of the developments in the license plate reader space. And, you know, 404 broke that story about the Texas cops who, again, had weaponized a statewide surveillance system to go after a woman seeking an abortion, all while framing it that they were looking after the woman's health and that it was a welfare check. 404 eventually also reported through internal emails that they had obtained that the police officers were brainstorming on what they could charge that woman with when they found her. So it was never about her safety. But those cops were able to search cameras across the nation. And police officers in Evanston, Illinois, if I recall the town correctly, realized that out-of-state actors had been able to search their database. That was a development to them that seemed to fly in the face of their state's shield laws. And shield laws refer to, you know, Illinois is a state where abortion is legal and does not want actors in states where abortion is criminalized to be able to target anyone that is coming to Illinois to access those health services. So when the department began looking into who had access to their data, they realized everybody in the Flock network had access to their data because they were signed into the national network. So following that development, we reached out to the Syracuse Police Department and asked them, are you in the national network? The police department had been explicitly instructed several times not to enter any out-of-state data sharing agreements and had pledged against doing so several times. It was one of the most fundamentally baseline promises that the department made when obtaining these tools. When we asked the department, we already knew the likely answer because the nature of the network, one of Flock Safety's transparency measures is that it not only logs what your officers are searching, it logs what another agency is searching in your database if you are joined in that network. So we had obtained documents, you know, through someone else's FOIL, and they had published, you know, these open source documents, and we could see that out-of-state police departments had already been searching Syracuse's data. So, you know, we asked who they had access to. They then acknowledged that they had, you know, quote unquote, inadvertently joined the national network. And from 2024 to 2025, out-of-city entities had performed almost 4.4 million searches of Syracuse data. So that means people outside of Syracuse, we don't know who, largely, were able to search the travel movements or the driving movements of Syracuse citizens and anyone else who is passing through our city, you know, without any of those individuals knowing who may be tracking their movements. The department also acknowledged that of those nearly 4.4 million searches, over 2,000 searches were labeled as immigration related. So obviously, the department had allowed their own surveillance system to become something of a conduit for immigration enforcement. Later in September, thanks to more reporting from 404 Media, we learned the true extent of Flock Safety's relationship with the federal government. The company had denied repeatedly and incessantly that it had any formal relationship with federal immigration agencies. The company did say that they had small like federal contracts, but they were largely unrelated to the White House's deportation operations. We learned in September that Flock had actually granted Customs and Border Protection agents an account in its system. So those agents had access to the servers and they were able to search data in the national network. And because the Syracuse Police Department had inadvertently joined that network, we exposed our own data to those federal immigration agents who were able to search our data 175 times.
1: Now, as those cameras have come down from Flock, they've been replaced by cameras from another company called Axon. So what should residents know about that shift?
0: Sure. So, the shift from Flock Safety to Axon has followed a national pattern in which local communities, residents, some officials, reporters have increasingly expressed concerns or pressure, you know, on local governments to reconsider the nature of their contracts with Flock Safety. So in Syracuse, a huge consideration was data ownership. Obviously, we learned that, one, we didn't own all our data, or we weren't fully in control of where it was going. And right after those exposures to federal immigration agents, Central Current obtained and analyzed Flock Safety's contract with the city, which revealed that the city had signed away the rights to its own customer-generated data. So that essentially means that Flock was collecting data on how Syracuse used its Flock systems. Flock says it anonymized that data, but it also meant that every scan of every vehicle and the person in the vehicle and the bumper stickers and dents and color and make and model, Flock also had access to that. They say they anonymized any identifiable features. One of the city of Syracuse's handpicked experts that is supposed to be an advisor on this technology said that he didn't think that there's that Flock's portrayal of anonymizing the data was thorough enough, and he felt that that was not secure. So the pivot to Axon essentially achieves, according to Syracuse lawmakers, now we know that the police department 100% owns all of its data. We're not allowing a company to harvest our data in order to improve its products or to market off of our data as Flock Safety was doing. But Axon, the new company that we've pivoted to, it still has to hand over license plate reader data if federal immigration agents presented a warrant. And we've also seen already that the transparency measures that the department failed to fulfill through the Flock Safety contract, they've already failed on multiple fronts to meet baseline transparency pledges with Axon Enterprise.
1: So this debate over surveillance, not just happening here in Syracuse, what have you learned about how this is playing out nationally and in other communities?
0: Well, it's very interesting. And I want to return to, you know, that first story that we did 2 years ago today. And, you know, as I was reporting that story, you know, I'm, again, this student of American history. I hold my civil liberties dear and all of your civil liberties as well. And all of the officials I talked to, they had no concerns, or they would pay lip service to privacy and say like that pales in the face of public safety or something like that. And a few of them would sort of point to a couple lower court rulings that determined the collection and logging of an individual's license plate in itself does not inherently rise to the level of unconstitutional surveillance. But 2 years later, I rarely hear any sort of constitutional invocation in defense of license plate readers. Nobody wants to make that argument anymore. Why? Because more and more Americans every day are learning the reality of license plate reader surveillance, and they are saying they think it's unconstitutional. So what we are seeing across the country is that as information is shared with citizens on how often their movements are being tracked. I mean, we are seeing some crazy stuff. We're seeing people cut down license plate readers. We're seeing people, there's a man in Pensacola, Florida, who sits outside of a reader with a big mirror or something that he holds up on a stick to block the reader. You know, people are really upset about this. And, you know, the question that is emerging is, if millions of Americans say that they feel this is un-American, what is the argument? You know, what is the rebuttal here?
1: Well, that's a really great question, Pat. As you've pointed out, these cameras are generally put up to improve public safety, or at least that's the claim. What has your reporting shown about the impact of these cameras? Have they had a measurable impact here on public safety?
0: It's almost impossible to say. I mean, we can say that they have had a marginal efficacy or utility to the police department, in that I know in my article in 2024, Chief Cecil said that the tools have helped solve multiple homicides. And I know that at the peak of the Common Council's efforts to cancel the department's contract with Flock Safety, Mayor Sharon Owens told me in a sit-down interview that the readers had helped solve 3 homicides. So again, you only really receive the data on the utility of these tools when their utility is called into question. And what I mean by that is, even though the department pledged to post regular information about when the tools work, when the tools may misread or something like that. They've never done so, and it's at least didn't do so throughout the Flock Safety tenure. That made it impossible for someone to ask an intelligent question or perform an independent analysis and come to their own conclusions about the utility of the tools. So now the under Axon, there's a new transparency portal. It says that it shows how the tools keep your community safe. It's hard to draw any conclusions on the numbers that are presented on that transparency portal because the data is so imprecise in its presentation that it's very difficult to really analyze its utility. But what we can analyze is the amount of license plates that the Syracuse Police Department says it's tracked in the last 30 days. That number is 2,140,376 retained license plates. Of those license plates, 823 of them have been stolen license plates, and 482 have been stolen vehicles. That amounts to roughly 0.1% of all the license plates that have been scanned by the Syracuse Police Department in the last 30 days. You know, and it's left to the community to decide whether they feel that that 0.1% of hits on license plates is worth the other 2.1 million license plates scanned. The community was polled on these tools twice as the city tried to implement them. Both times the community rejected them. And I'd really be curious to know what the Syracuse community thinks about it now that we have more information on how these tools work and are used.
1: Pat, thank you so much for taking us through this. As someone who is continuing to learn about the issue, I think it's especially important just to recognize just how complex these systems have become. I think myself and a lot of listeners probably hold an older image of a camera and maybe a hard drive and a monitor to watch the footage. Obviously, the systems and the questions around data sharing have evolved significantly over the last decade. So thank you again. I should mention over the last 2 years, along with a range of other reporting, Pat has published 45 articles on this subject, and his reporting has been cited by national outlets like the ACLU and 404 Media. For those who are interested in accessing more of our news and reporting, you can find it for free with no paywalls and no ads at centralcurrent.org. And I would like to take a moment to thank our sponsors one more time, the law firm of Busquet Holstein and Landscapes East. Thank you very much for listening. Have a great day.
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1: 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I am your host, Jody Manning. This monthly show is about great new innovative educational programs being put to use very successfully right here in the Central New York schools. Today, I'm extremely pleased to welcome to our show the Rider Central School District. I'll let you guys introduce yourself and then we'll talk about the program here.
2: Hi, I'm Neil Capone, the superintendent of DeRider School District, and glad to be here with our FFA director and ag teacher.
3: Hi, I'm Taylor Curry. I am the FFA advisor and ag teacher at DeRider. I've been teaching ag for 5 years now, and also advising for that time as well, and very excited to be here.
1: Okay. We talked, the topic today is the DeRider Central School District's Future Farmers of America. FFA. This program, you listeners will see how these innovative benefits a rural community. So, why don't we start? What is FFA?
3: Yeah, so FFA is very well known as Future Farmers of America. The organization has shifted their official name to be the National FFA Organization. And the reason for that is they want to target all youth and not just future farmers. You can be a future teacher, you can be a future chemist, a future doctor, a future graphic designer, and there's a space for FFA for all of those kids. So FFA is really the club or the youth organization related to agriculture classes. So any kid who takes an agriculture class has the opportunity to join FFA. Schools that have ag programs and FFA, they have their own what's called an FFA chapter. So we are the DeRider chapter of the National FFA organization. And there's a lot of opportunities for students. We really thrive on the leadership aspect. So the kids are learning leadership and teamwork and all sorts of skills through the lens of agriculture.
1: Next, the superintendent, Dr. Neil Capone. We go way back when we did our doctorate together, I appreciate you being here. You came in as superintendent to a great school district, and what surprised you about FFA?
2: Well, honestly, I didn't know about FFA. So coming from the suburbs and districts that I'd been in and not in non-public schools and public schools, it just had never come up. So when I heard about FFA, I was thinking future farmers and thinking, okay, this is it's farming community and didn't really realize what it was, but quickly understood that the students are really excited about it. DeRider has an amazing program. Taylor's done a great job of leading this and continuing growing it. But the students are, they want to be part of it. And they're doing after school stuff. They're doing, but just to see them lead, be able to communicate, just the things they're learning through the program are incredibly impressive. So I thought, you know, it's not necessarily a new thing, but for me, it was new and innovative in how it's impacting young people. So,
1: and I'm sure that a lot of listeners have never heard of the program too. So that's, we want to get the word out. Now, April, you shared with me earlier that you actually were part of this in high school. And now you're running the show.
3: Yes.
1: So why don't you talk about why you decided as a high school student to be participate and how the program evolved to what you have now?
3: So I grew up on a dairy farm, and so agriculture and farming has always been in my blood, and that's where my passion for ag came from. So I was in 4-H, and then when I was in high school, I did join the Tully FFA, and I was a part of that starting in 10th grade. And there's just so many opportunities that I could have never imagined being able to experience without this organization. Got to travel to Louisville, Kentucky. We got to tour all sorts of national companies and big farms on our way to national trips. So there are so many opportunities that allowed me to grow and learn my passions in high school that I really wanted to give other students that opportunity to find what they're passionate about, whether that's in ag or not. But for students to be able to experience that, it really opens up so many doors for them. So now that I'm running the show, as you say, it's a lot, but there's the opportunities that kids are getting are invaluable. They are learning public speaking, they're learning teamwork, they're learning collaboration, responsibility, hard work, work ethic. One of the things at DeRider that, as I came to DeRider, I did not have experience with maple production. Mm-hmm. And maple production is one of the big activities that our DeRider FFA does. So getting students the opportunity to experience collecting sap from the tree and turning it into syrup is an incredible experience that a regular kid might not have if they didn't have an ag program.
2: Yeah, for the record, they said, "Hey, meet us at the sugar bush." And I Googled sugar bush and didn't come up. I didn't know what a sugar bush was, right? But apparently that's the place where the trees are, right? Yep. Where so it's the name. I guess sugar bushes are any place where you're taking sap from trees. But that whole process, just kind of getting in with the kids, they're giving me samples. They've got the different instruments there that kind of take the water out of the sap and they transport it and they tap the trees. The kids are doing all this stuff, and I've never seen young people as far as want to be at school, want to be part of that. They're like, "Dr. Capone, come on over and we're tapping the trees today," and you're walking through there, they're showing me everything. It's just the things that these kids can do and the excitement they have around being outside and learning these different skills is you don't see that all the time in the eyes of students, and it was exciting to see.
1: And next time you're here, you can bring us samples of maple syrup for our pancakes.
2: Yeah, they're good.
1: No, because we'll lead it to that. You know, I always say we do not have a dropout problem in this country. Mm-hmm. We have a disengagement problem. When kids are engaged, they come to school and they want to learn because we're standardization compliant. We're still ready for the assembly line. Mm-hmm. So let's talk about how this maple syrup is done and what you or the ag and how the content areas, the mass, which you just described, you know, is all math, science, and everything. So, the purpose is to integrate in purposeful skills. How does all the disciplines get impacted by this?
3: So the way we do it at DeRider, and a lot of other schools do it this way as well, is our classes are set up by content area. So I teach an ag mechanics course, animal science, horticulture. I have some general junior high classes. But for example, the maple production, we do that all in class. So the kids are involved with, like Dr. Capone said, the tapping. We take them out to the sugar bush and we do all of that stuff. But within those content areas, I really try to incorporate hands-on learning experiences that they might face in the real world. So in ag mechanics, we do a lot of woodworking and a lot of welding. In animal science, we have done dog handling. We're working on getting our way out to some farms this coming year and incorporating some more field trips so they can see what's happening in real life and on real farms. So just trying to incorporate what's happening in the agriculture industry into our classes so kids get a feel for what jobs are out there for them. Our greenhouse is another great example. We have it's a small little hoop greenhouse, but our kids can grow our plants in there for our spring plant sale. We have some plans coming up for this year. We want to try our hand at growing foods, like just taking a pit from an avocado and trying to grow it, cutting the top off of a pineapple and trying to grow that. So there's a lot of room for experimentation and just hands-on fun learning.
1: Yeah, I'll steal a phrase from our friends at Elite Gaming. They said, when we teach gaming, we're hiding the veggies. Mm. Because students don't even know they're learning, and that's the best kind of learning
2: that's
1: is.
2: Right.
3: Yeah.
1: Neil, you hear a lot from the community. Next time we would love to have students here. But what do you hear about the parents or the students' testimonials about this program?
2: Well, in schools, the sports program and the music program, those are two things that usually parents and students are highly engaged in and passionate about, and you have to make sure those things are going well. At DeRider, FFA is right up there with those other two things.
4: Awesome. So
2: it's running a good program is essential, you know, for our district to make sure that you know, we're firing on all cylinders. But as far as the parent involvement, of course, you have there's a advisor that you work with, Greg Kuhn, who has a dairy farm in town, and so he brings a lot of experience and support there as well. They're fantastic, but so many people are engaged with the program outside of just staff and students within the community as well. Very, you know, small communities are powerful in that way. But I have to say, what I've noticed, I've only been at DeRider for 2 years, and Taylor has been involved with FFA and Ag, but from Tully, and now at DeRider's, I've only had her for just over a year now, I think, and she's done an amazing job. But to see some of these young people, I'm thinking of the leader, the president of FFA, and just he's going on to college. He just graduated. He's going to do some amazing things. Not in farming, I don't think.
3: Not necessarily farming, but he's doing forestry and environmental stuff. Yeah. So still ag-related. And that's all because of FFA and his interests in taking the classes at DeRider, right, which led him to take the environmental program at BOCES, which led him to his now college pathway. And all of his work within his ag classes at DeRider and his forestry work within BOCES, all of that stuff that he was learning, he was able to put to work at state convention this past spring in the forestry FFA contest. And so all of these content areas that we talked about, there's FFA contests related to them where students compete at the state and national level. So that student, Gavin, he was able to compete in the forestry contest. And, you know, it's just a testament for everything that he's learned in his program and his classes that he was able to successfully compete in the contest.
2: There's lots to unpack there, and you have to eventually ask about the jackets too and all that kind of thing. That was new to me, but but to see in that young person the leadership, I mean, I think he felt like when he graduated, just talking to him and seeing him in action, that he could do anything. And he can stand up in front of people. He can argue. He can speak at levels related to his field that he's interested in. A normal senior, I don't think, could. And I think FFA, Ag, and in coordination with the BOCES program too, I think really helped develop that young man into a leader. Yeah, it's impressive.
1: Yeah, that added value that's not on a report card.
2: Right.
1: You know?
2: Right.
1: And I'll stress that small communities can be very powerful if they're used correctly. Mm-hmm. And what I heard about your leadership and the FA, you are utilizing correctly. So it becomes very, very collaborative. Mm-hmm. Right? And I think that's what makes educational programs very valuable, because everyone is working together. Now, you also said all these collaboration gives authentic opportunities for kids, real and opposed to when I taught, it was a worksheet. When am I ever going to use this? Think about when students walk into like the first authentic experience to a farm or a forest or something. What was the expression on them? What did they, what did they come back with?
3: So I have one specific memory that comes to mind very quickly. Last fall, we took students to SUNY Cobleskill for their high school day. So they invite high school students to the college campus, and there's little mini contests going on. But one student in particular, he saw the dairy farm at SUNY Cobleskill, and I remember, like, you could see his face light up. You can see the wheels turning in his brain. He comes back on the bus after that day, and he's like, "Oh, Miss Curry, this is so awesome! Like, I might want to be a dairy farmer." Like, it was a heartwarming moment. Mm. But yeah, to see the light bulbs go off, to see the wheels spinning in kids' heads, and that was the whole reason I got into teaching ag, was I wanted to give kids experiences to open the doors to other opportunities. So yeah, all those light bulb moments and aha moments and just,
2: the joy.
3: Joy. Yeah, true joy.
1: Which could not happen in a classroom reading a book or hearing a lecture.
3: Right.
1: So kudos for both of you for doing that. You were going back to that one student about going into college. What we were talking about, really talking about transferable skills.
3: Yeah.
1: Students learn skills. It doesn't mean when you're 18, you're leaving, walking across the stage, get a piece of paper, you're going to go into exactly what you thought. Right. You know, I've been in the business for a long time. I still don't know what I want to do when I grow up. Can we talk about some of these transferable skills that because of this opportunity students can use no matter what they want to do?
3: Absolutely. I harp on this very hard throughout the entire year with kids because I want them to see the value, even if they don't want to be a farmer, they don't want to go into a job within the ag industry, they're still learning skills that are going to be extremely helpful. I think one of the biggest ones is public speaking. Mm-hmm. Even just getting up in front of a class to do a class presentation. I mean, some people literally would rather die than give a speech in front of other people. So, I mean, it's a big, real fear. And that is a huge benefit that I mm-hmm. see is students being able to talk in front of a group, being able to go up and give someone a handshake and look them in their eye, just being a responsible, hardworking citizen. I tell the kids, even if you learn nothing about agriculture at the end of the school year, I want you to walk away being a decent human being and a decent citizen. So work hard at what you do, no matter if it's on the farm or, you know, a computer project, whatever it is, work hard, be responsible, put your stuff away back where it belongs. All those little things. I think teamwork and collaboration is a big one. Learning how to work with people that even if you don't get along with them or don't agree with their opinions, you still have to respect them and you still have to work with them. And that's going to be the same thing out in the workforce, whether it's in ag or not. You have to work with other people.
2: Yeah, teamwork, critical thinking, public speaking, leadership, confidence. I mean, you see all those things through the students. But also, I mean, if you're, I've always known that if you want to know how to do something, ask a farmer, or they can seem like they can do everything. And it's true of these students too. You almost want to, if you break down on the road, you want one of these guys with you. They'll fix your tire, they'll problem solve, they'll think through, just kind of have the confidence of saying, okay, I know how to do this, I know how to get out of this, because they know how to get their hands dirty and they know how to think, and they have that confidence to be able to really, I think, do whatever they put their mind to. That's what I've seen, you know, through this program and these kids that are involved with it. It's impressive.
3: One thing recently that I've been trying to push kids to do is advocate for themselves and ask for help when they need it. So even like at an FFA contest, for example, if a kid doesn't know where to turn something in, you know, you can't run to your advisor every second, especially if it's in a competitive mm-hmm. contest. So, you know, you have to think for yourselves, do some problem solving, advocate for yourself and get the help that you need. And, you know, just communicate what you need.
1: Of the last 4 years, been working over 200 companies, and the number one skill they said, creativity and problem solving. Because it doesn't matter what you do, as right. long as you can solve something differently than it's been done. So, yeah. You know, like you said, yeah. You know, yeah. That's the number one skill. It doesn't matter what you end up doing.
2: Right.
1: And I did make a note about it. You wanted to talk about jackets.
2: Oh yeah. Yeah. I think one of my first experiences was the annual meeting for the FFA. And there it's almost it's kind of a society in a way, right? They have these meetings where they have the conventions and they learn songs together. So there's this other part of it that I think it's really interesting. And then they get to wear these jackets with patches. You want to talk about that too?
3: Yeah. So FFA has what's called official dress, and official dress is basically the uniform for FFA members that they wear at official bigger events. So like a regular FFA meeting at school, kids don't wear FFA official dress. State convention, where they're competing at the state level, they wear official dress. So it's those professional moments where they need to look uniform or just, you know, well put together. But the FFA jacket means a lot to so many kids. A lot of kids find a home in FFA. Mm. A lot of the kids who might not be into sports or didn't find their spot in drama or other things, a lot of kids tend to find their niche in FFA when they haven't other places. And so this FFA jacket means so much to so many kids. And especially for the kid, there's a lot of kids who, you know, cannot afford their jacket. But there are a lot of opportunities within the organization for students to earn their jacket through a scholarship. So they can apply with that written scholarship and talk about what they want to gain out of FFA and why they're excited to be in the organization. And they can earn that jacket through the scholarship. And the light on kids' faces when they earn their own jacket that has their own name on it and their, you know, their home chapter on the back of it is a really nice moment, but
2: they love those things.
3: They do. So it brings everyone together. I think when I think of the Blue Jacket, I think of my first experience at National Convention as a student in 10th or 11th grade. That was the trip in Louisville, and we were at the first session. And you just look out and the entire stadium is full of Blue Jackets. And so we call it the Sea of Blue Jackets. But it truly unifies FFA members from New York to California to, Florida, all Puerto Rico, all of the states and territories. So it's a big unifying symbol of our organization.
1: And another, value added to there is you earn your jacket.
3: Yes.
1: I love that. It's not just given to you. You have to earn it. And if
3: Correct.
1: You get where you earn it. So nothing is just given to you.
3: Mm-hmm. Yep.
1: So our listeners are educators all over the country. What would you say to educators about starting such a program? Or if they reach out to you, they're like, I after hearing this is fantastic. What do I have to do to get this going and why should I?
3: Well, there's a lot that goes into the why should you. The benefits are endless to students. The benefits are endless to the community and to what the students gain and bring back to the community. As far as starting a program, in other states, I would just recommend reaching out to your state education contact. There should be an agriculture education contact, I think. A lot of it has to do with it starts at the school, and the school needs to have the want to start the program. If there's a big push in the community can kind of bring that to the school board and the superintendent and kind of go from there. But as far as...
1: You addressed my question. If the community comes forward.
3: Yeah.
1: There's resources out there to start.
3: Yes.
1: And your counterparts, if they were to ask, is this worthwhile? What would you say?
2: Right. I think you know the answer.
1: Yeah,
2: I would say yes. And I also think, too, it's we're DeRidder's close to Syracuse. We're a suburb, but we're still about 30, 35 minutes out. Definitely a dairy farming community. I also think if I was, working in a suburb city school, I would still look at this and say, okay, how could I bring this in here? I'd contact the FFA chapter. I would look and say, all right, how can we get this started, even at a small level, to get those kids engaged in that? Because we need every person knowing, these skills and understanding the relationship between farming and food and these different things and their communities. So I think it's essential that young people grow up knowing this, no matter whether you're in 35 minutes from Syracuse or in Syracuse itself. I think there's a place for FFA.
1: Oh, beautiful.
3: And I think that would be another draw is, everyone eats. You will not survive without agriculture. You won't have a house over or to live in. You won't have food to eat. You won't have clothes on your back. So agriculture impacts every single one of us, whether we realize it or not. And so these inner city schools, schools more in the suburbs, it is still essential that they have ag programs. And those are the schools that need them the most, because the rural schools like DeRidder, we grow up around the farming community. We know about it. The schools in the cities where they don't see that every day, they don't, they think the food comes from the grocery store shelf,
2: right.
3: not the field, et cetera. So those schools are essential that we get ag programs in those schools.
1: Yeah, that's a great point.
2: Yeah, and they might know what a sugar bush is before they become my age.
1: Now that students become the ambassadors.
2: Yeah.
1: You are an ambassador. So when a student, a new student comes in, really shy, doesn't know what to do, what do the ambassadors, the upperclassmen, say? What do they say about coming to this program?
3: Our officers tend to be very welcoming and just try to kind of take them under their wing a little bit. Sometimes they notice the kids that need a little more, pushing to get involved, but they see that and they say, hey, come on over. Like last night we were decorating our float for the DeRidder Fair Parade, and there are a couple kids that didn't have much to do. The officers said, hey, come on over. Why don't you help me here? So our officers are really welcoming and encouraging and excited to get the younger members involved. Our numbers right now in FFA are a little smaller in our upperclassmen range just from our turnover and I think COVID a little bit still. So we're really focusing on our younger members. And our officers are great about, you know, trying to encourage kids to be involved and stay involved all the way through high school.
1: No, that's fantastic. Students believe students, and it's another soft skill that it's not on the transcripts. Yeah, right. So it's really important. Now, we're going to be closing the next few minutes or so. What do you want to say that I didn't ask or we hasn't brought up? Anything?
3: I guess I'd just explain ag education as a whole. Ag education is really built on what we call a three-circle model. And so it's a three-circle Venn diagram. The first component is the classroom, so all the learning that's happening in the classroom, in the lab, FFA, which we've obviously been talking a lot about this morning. And then the third piece of ag education is called an SAE, or a supervised agricultural experience. And it's basically a work-based experience outside of the classroom that allows students to apply what they're learning in the classroom into a real-life situation. And then, again, there's contests related to that as well. So those three circles are overlapping all together to get that three-circle Venn diagram. And like I said, classroom and SAE work together. The SAE and FFA work together. There's awards in FFA that kids get for those SAE projects. And then skills that we're learning in the classroom, we work on and use in FFA. So it's really a broad model for ag education, but really all three of those aspects are really vital to make an ag education program strong.
1: I love that you learn something new every day, and I love that Venn diagram model. Mm-hmm. Because I think that's all teaching should be that way.
2: Yeah, for sure.
1: That's my bias, but opposed there. You know, anything else you want to bring up about this program or DeRider?
2: Just that I'm thankful for people like Taylor Curry, you know, who invest in this. Teaching's around the clock job. FFA and this Venn diagram takes a lot of time and energy, and she doesn't do it alone. She does it with the community. So I kind of watch it and try to help as much as I can, but Taylor Curry's amazing, and her crew there that support these young people are just superheroes as far as I'm concerned.
3: Yeah. Thank you.
1: Servant leadership, as we learned way back when, and I knew you were going to say that, gives all the credit to everybody else.
2: It's true.
1: So comes to the end. I can't thank you enough. I've learned so much today, and I can't wait to have you back with the students. So thank you for being here with us today. You've been listening to Innovate to Educate on WCNY Community FM. 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Until next time, I'm Jody Manning. Thank you for listening.

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1: Welcome to this month's edition of the Capitol Press Room, where we'll consider what the legislative primaries mean for life at the Capitol and talk with the Hochul administration about their commitment to New Yorkers with disabilities. 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
2: This program is brought to you by the members of WCNY. 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

0: I'm David Lombardo, and you're watching the Capitol Press Room, a collection of interviews with political leaders, policymakers, advocates, and journalists covering all of it. Up first, we're checking in with Kelly Owens, the head of the State Office for the Prevention of Domestic Violence, which was the subject of an unflattering audit by the State Comptroller's Office. We talked about the review and the office's campaign to update county domestic violence policies. Well, Kelly, thank you so much for making the time. I really appreciate it.
1: Thank you. I appreciate being here.
0: So one of the big headlines from a recent state comptroller's audit was that not all the phone calls and digital communications to the state's domestic violence hotline, at least in the first half of 2025, got connected successfully. One review found 6% of calls were not connected. How does that review compare to your expectations for the hotline and its responsiveness?
1: Well, let me tell you my expectations just overall.
0: Sure.
1: Is that we're here to help survivors. I'm going to share a little bit of personal story with you. I started this work at the local YWCA. And I started in community relations and that kind of stuff. But everybody at a local provider has to become trained to be an advocate. And I had to become an advocate. One particular night, it was Christmas Eve, we got a call to go to the hospital to pick up a mom who had been badly beaten and her son. Her son was about the same age as my kids. And the little boy came in and the mom came in. The little boy had a broken leg and he was in his Christmas pajamas. His main concern that night was whether or not Santa would be able to find him. So when I think about the work that we do, and the work we do at OPDV, the work that the locals do, the work that the hotline does, no call should ever be missed. And that's what I remember every time I think about this audit and how we can do so much better. And that's what drives me. It's what I expect of the system. If you're going to do this work, it's heartbreaking work. It's either going to break your heart every day or it's going to turn you to stone. It's turned me to stone. But it, you know, that's, and if you come to this where you think we can't save everybody, then don't do this work.
0: Well, clearly the intentions are there. So when you think about this audit and this focusing on the hotline in particular, what safeguards or institutional checks and balances can be in place or are now in place to ensure that, one, people's calls and text messages and web communications are being responded, and two, that people are getting responded to in the languages that they need to, which is another concern raised by the audit.
1: Yep. So we have done a lot of changes to our contract with the provider, and in that we have required them to do their own testing.

0: solution. That might mean a lot of different things, but we've really started that process to look at how do we do this better across the state, because it's a lot of duplication of service as well.
1: Well, are you envisioning one door for people to walk through, so to speak? Because while I could understand how that maybe allows you to coordinate and organize things, the argument against that would be have as many doors as possible for people to possibly get into the system.
0: Yeah, and I think that there's an answer to that. Mm-hmm. I think when I was at the local, people called the local hotline, right? And the state hotline serves a purpose, but the state hotline should be trying to get people, and we are, to the local as quickly as possible. So that's the system that we're looking at, and over the next couple of years, to really try to find out how do we do this better.
1: Well, I want to turn to another element of the audit, which has to do with the implementation and oversight of the state's Enough is Enough initiative, which is supposed to address sexual violence on college campuses. And the audit found that campuses weren't necessarily fully living up to their program expectations as part of the grants that they get from your office. Additionally, I've got a couple years' worth of interviews for the Capitol Press Room where there are activists saying that dozens of college campuses are not in compliance with the mandates of this initiative, not necessarily partnering with the organizations that they're supposed to be. Where do things stand now with the implementation of this work?
0: Yeah, before this audit, we really started thinking about what does enough, and we worked well with the advocates, about what does enough, the future of Enough is Enough look like. And, you know, the Enough is Enough law has the state ed, who's in charge of the enforcement piece, and then us who works with the advocate community to make sure that there are connections to those college campuses. This year, there's a required connection between the college campuses and the provider. So the college has to say, we're working with these people, and there's an MOU in place that requires them to do that.
1: And state ed's going to be double checking all that and making sure?
0: Well, we're going to check that.
1: Okay.
0: We're going to check it. State Ed does their stuff on the Enough is Enough side. Our monitoring will be around that.
1: Okay.
0: Our contracts are with the local providers, not with the colleges.
1: Mm-hmm.
0: So our job is to make sure that the providers are doing what they say they should do, which is hard sometimes when you don't have a cooperative college campus. And we're going to really step up our efforts to make sure that we're facilitating some of those relationships that have not been great in the past.
1: And one of the things that I felt like was not necessarily emphasized in the controller's take on this was resources. And the DV world is not necessarily first, second, third, or fourth when it comes to priorities. So when you think about the range of services that are highlighted in this audit, how does a lack of resources, or maybe not all of the resources that you might think are deserved, impact all of this work and the oversight that you do in your office?
0: Yeah, you know, gender-based violence is in New York State funded across six state agencies. And there is money out there, but it sometimes is competitively bid. So DV providers are, DV and sexual assault providers are competing against other victim services agencies, or they're competing against each other. And that is a system that OPDV has been talking about since I've been at OPDV, that we need to really think about how do we fund domestic and sexual violence services in the state of New York? How do we make those federal funds that come in, which now, you know, are federal funds coming in, and the state dollars work together in a way that is more impactful for sexual and domestic violence service providers? We continue to say that. We continue to try to work with our sister state agencies to get them to collaborate around how do we really fund and how do we look at domestic and sexual violence services, which also leads us to model policy.
1: Well, I mean, if you're going to do that, Kelly, we might as well make you the host of the show.
0: But
1: I'll take your lead. And turning away from the audit, your office is in the process of revamping the state's model domestic violence policy for counties, which was written back when the Yankees still had a dynasty in the mid-90s. How is this policy used now, and are there limitations based on when it was written?
0: Sure. The last time it was updated was 1998.
1: Mm-hmm. That was a heck of a Yankees team, like I said.
0: And it's not bad policy. It's just not inclusive policy, and it doesn't touch all of the systems in which a domestic violence or sexual violence victim may be operating. There's a lot of concentration on the criminal justice system, but we also got to talk about housing. And what does housing model policy look like when it comes to domestic violence? What does health policy look like? What does education policy look like?

0: Like, what are we doing in the prevention area? And what should that look like if we're doing it? So that model policy has got to be updated. It should drive how the state looks at and funds and develops programs around domestic and sexual violence. We're also working with the counties, because it's supposed to be a county domestic violence policy. Sure. So there's a state policy and a county policy. We are having great success at the counties. We do our regional councils, and a lot of folks who weren't around in 1998 are saying, what, this is great, why haven't we been using this? So it's really going to be transformational once we get everybody on the same page. We're hoping it will be transformational once we get everybody on the same page. The local communities are really, really, really, really into it and trying to decide, okay, how do we really do the work that's outlined here and what do we need to change in the model policy? We're very excited about it.
1: Is this going to be, though, a culture change for some counties? Obviously, it sounds like some are rip-roaring ready to go, but others might have fond memories of 1998 and the Yankee Stadium.
0: Okay. Yeah.
1: But yeah, so I mean, is this going to be a big deal for some counties? Are you going to have to push some people along?
0: Yeah, I think what will be interesting is, you know, in the 1990s, our response to domestic and sexual violence has been a criminal justice response. And we invest that way. We invested in, you know, prosecution, we invested in police departments, we invested in shelter-based services. This model policy will hopefully help people understand that there's things that happened before that we need to be addressing, and how are we building systems there? How are we talking to schools? How are we doing healthy relationships? How are we doing all of those different things that keep us out of that crisis mode? So I do think there's going to be a shift, and I think that some of those folks that have traditionally been in charge are going to see a little bit of a shift away from, okay, yes, we got to have a strong, robust criminal justice system. That has to work, but so does the housing system for a DV or SA victim.
1: So then what do you see as the practical effect of these broader changes on the consumers of the system, the survivors of domestic violence and their family members? What does this actually mean for them if you're successful in implementing this culture shift?
0: It will mean that they don't have to worry about jumping from system to system. It will mean that the communities are coordinated around their response to domestic and gender-based violence. So if you're telling your story to an advocate, you're telling your story to the high-risk team in that area, and you don't have to tell it again to seven other people. They don't care that the criminal justice system works this way, the court system this way, and advocates work. They don't care. All they want is help. And we're hoping that with a coordinated community response, that will be the way that they feel the system treats them.
1: Well, Kelly, thank you so much for making the time. I really appreciate it.
0: Thank you, Dave, and I always appreciate you having me on.
1: And now we're going to hear from Willow Bear, the commissioner at the State Office for People with Developmental Disabilities. We sat down with Commissioner Bear in the Capitol just a few days after the Trump administration issued a memo relaxing the Department of Justice's commitment to ensuring people with disabilities or mental health conditions are served in their communities. Here's that conversation. Thanks for making the time, Commissioner.
2: Yeah, thank you for raising it.
1: Well, there is a lot of concern about what this memo from the DOJ could mean and whether it might be followed by statutory changes out of Washington, D.C. But for right now, if New York policymakers remain committed to the principles of the Olmstead ruling from the U.S. Supreme Court, which called for the state to serve people with disabilities in those most integrated settings for their needs, what do you see as the substantive impact of this memo from the Trump administration?
2: Well, I think you hit it right on the mark, right, that New York State has been committed to the most integrated settings for people with disabilities for decades, remains committed. The governor was quoted this weekend as saying, we know what's at stake in New York, right? We've learned through living through the institutionalization and the horrors of Willowbrook what it means to institutionalize people unnecessarily. And the New York statutes, laws, policies, regulations, right, are as strong as they can be in terms of making sure that we remain as committed as possible to community integration here.
1: And I know you heard from the Assembly Disabilities Chair about this, and they were questioning, are there parts of our statutes that need to be updated? Are there rules and regulations at the state level that need to be updated? Are there any sort of unanswered or questions or variables about the state's commitment and its relationship with the federal government that need to be explored at this point?
2: I have no question about New York State's commitment in this area. We have made consistent achievements and investments in community-based living for people with disabilities, whether that's developmental disabilities, physical disabilities, mental illness, sensory disabilities, right? We've got an amendment just in the last 2 years to the state constitution, which adds disability as a protected class for equal protection. That's huge. That's more than almost any other state in the nation has. So our commitment here is clear. I think what is disheartening and what people feel fearful about is the enforcement from the federal government, right? So federal government sets very broad laws, rules, policies. The states implement those, make some of their own. And when that's implemented and operationalized at the level that people feel it in their own life, it drives down from the federal enforcement. And so whether or not New York has the constitutional amendment, which we do, has rules in the mental hygiene law, which we do, has its own binding precedent in case law, which we do, I think there is still rightfully fear at the lack of potential enforcement from the federal administration.
1: What would be, though, the enforcement need in New York if state policymakers, like you said, are committed to providing that most integrated care?
2: That's a great question. I think in New York, much less impact than potentially in some other states. So we're hearing from the disability community at large, right? And when the federal government takes a position potentially to bring back, rescind some of those policies, which they haven't done yet, right? This legal memo has not overturned the ADA. It has not overturned Olmstead. But it certainly signals the potential that some additional policies could change and that states have much more discretion to enforce their own policies based on the new interpretation. So I think in New York, I absolutely have less of that fear.
1: Well, are there other tools or avenues the federal government or the Trump administration more specifically could pull or utilize to try to force New York to change its policies? For example, are there federal dollars that could come with strings attached in the future and thus sort of set you on a path towards forced reliance on more institutionalized care?
2: I mean, I don't want to go that far down the road, but that's exactly why this first step of potential lack of enforcement is troublesome, right? Because that also drives where feds spend money.
1: Well, we've been having this conversation through the lens of your office and the people with disabilities that you serve, but you were not the only commissioner to come out with a statement about this issue. We also heard from the State Office of Mental Health. I mean, is it your understanding that this is something that impacts populations beyond just those people with developmental or intellectual disabilities?
2: Yeah, absolutely. The Olmstead decision was focused on two women who had mental illness and developmental disabilities. It was an interpretation of the ADA and how it impacts people with any type of disability. So it certainly is a much broader potential impact than just on the OPWDD service system.
1: And what sort of concerns have you heard from stakeholders, whether it's the families that could be impacted or the maybe nonprofit organizations that you contract with to provide these services? What sort of feedback have you been getting in recent days and weeks?
2: This triggered a lot of fear in the community, a lot of renewed sense of a need to advocate. We are celebrating, we just celebrated the anniversary of the Olmstead decision. We have the anniversary of the ADA coming up next week. And in New York, I think we collectively felt like we were past needing to stand up for the very basic tenets of the Olmstead decision. And so there is a lot of renewed enthusiasm and interest from the advocacy community that has been fearful of what could potentially come from this federal administration. We saw Medicaid cuts that thankfully didn't impact us in New York, but we have been on alert for 2 years about what potential impact could hit the disability community. And this was one more sort of signal of what they could potentially be thinking in Washington.
1: Well, clearly, New York is rhetorically supportive of this idea of keeping people in those most integrated settings as possible. But what would you point to in recent years in terms of either statutory changes or funding commitments that embody that commitment to Olmstead or the ADA more broadly?
2: Yeah, I don't think it's just rhetorical. Okay. We have the New York State Constitution that we amended. We have laws in the human rights law in New York State. We have our waiver agreement with the federal government that explicitly outlines how we serve people in the most integrated setting to meet their needs. I assume the same is true with the Office of Mental Health and in the physical disability space at the Department of Health as well. So all of the work we do, the investments that this governor has made in accessible housing and making transportation more accessible and technology available for people to live in their homes in the community really is not rhetorical at all. We've made those investments and have renewed that commitment over and over again.
1: Can you flesh out a little bit more the funding side of things? Because I think people would often say, you look to the budget, you look to the spending as a evidence of someone's priorities, some of their commitments. And, you know, a concern might be, well, is New York spending enough? Are they going far enough in these goals? So what would you point to in terms of spending that would be emblematic of that commitment?
2: Just for my agency alone, our budget grew this year with $30 million new service dollars on top of everything else that we invest year over year. There have been five now consecutive cost of living adjustments to support people in those community-based living settings by having support staff and all of the things that our nonprofits need to continue to serve people in their communities. There was a $25 million investment this year that we spent on making sure that people who lived in the community had better access to health care if they had disabilities. We made $15 million investment in affordable and accessible housing projects just for OPWDD. And I know in the mental health space, et cetera, there have been a great number of the similar investments. This governor invested more in mental health than any other governor that I'm aware of, obviously outside of sort of my area of expertise, but all to support community living, community supports, right, for people to the extent possible.
1: What do you think some of the next steps are? Because we have heard from people in the disability community that say they have a fear that, you know, when the parents die, that their kid is going to have to end up in an institutional setting because maybe they won't have an advocate for them or there won't be a space in a group home near where they live. So what do you think are the next steps that could be pushed along to advance that goal of the most integrated care?
2: You know, we, in 2024, committed to the Harnessing Olmsted Progress for Everyone action plan, the HOPE plan, that's going through the Most Integrated Settings Council. It's a renewed Olmsted plan for the state of New York, which really speaks to how we continue as a state to progress in terms of those tenets of Olmsted in terms of the most community-based settings possible. So that work continues through the MISC. In terms of the concerns that you highlight about what sounds like the OPWDD service system specifically, I mean, we've talked a lot about how we continue to invest in making sure that there are as many opportunities for people with disabilities as possible. And a ton of work goes on every year. We move and find homes for people all the time in the community and in every sort of level along the continuum of our service system.
1: You mentioned that effort to update the Olmsted plan. If I remember correctly, that was supposed to be done in 2025. There was that meeting of the most integrated, I'm going to butcher the acronym, setting coordinating council back.
2: That was exactly it.
1: I should have had more confidence. back in the spring, where they suggested that was under leadership or executive review. What is the timeline for putting something like that out? And should I get hung up on that being late? Is that just not that big of a deal? I mean, what's your read on that?
2: I think that plan is a big deal. Okay. That's not the same as reading into it, right? Okay. So we had an extended budget season this year. We all know that. That plan is very important. The Chief Disability Office leads the Most Integrated Setting Coordinating Council and has been just a fierce advocate for the disability community and making sure that that plan is comprehensive and as valuable and implementable, actionable as possible. And I do expect that we will see it soon.
1: And lastly, I just want to come back to what it looks like to serve someone in their community and why that ultimately is preferable than, say, institutional care, which might even take someone out of state. There are options for that to happen. So can you talk about what that might look like and why the outcomes are, you know, so much better and why families prefer this and why they are concerned?
2: Sure. I mean, community-based living is what we all want for ourselves and for everyone else, right? It's not just about where you live. It's how you interact with your neighbors, with your community, your opportunities for having employment, mm-hmm. For making friends, for being involved in a church group or, you know, whatever it is that your interests are. It's about living an ordinary life, just like everyone else without a disability, right, gets the chance to do.
1: And for more on this topic, visit the Capitol Press Room podcast feed for our interview with Assembly Disabilities Committee Chair Angelo Santabarbara. Now we're going to check in with Assemblymember Phil Steck, a Capital Region Democrat who authored legislation requiring social media platforms to promptly respond to search warrants. Here's that interview. Well, Assemblymember, thank you so much for making the time. I really appreciate it.
3: Well, thank you for having me.
1: Great. So you carried legislation approved unanimously that addresses the timeliness of compliance by social media platforms with search warrants they might receive. What was the impetus for this legislation?
3: So we had a constituent whose grandson had died as a result of some drug that he bought on the internet. And it was tainted with fentanyl, and that's what caused his death. The police were already on to that particular drug dealer. A search warrant had been issued to the social media company, but there wasn't timely compliance, and that is what resulted in the individual's death.
1: So 72 hours to comply with a search warrant is the language that's in your legislation. Does that mean that any information that is requested needs to be handed over within that time period? Do you need to make a good faith gesture that you're just getting the ball rolling? What do you expect with this?
3: Well, I think the legislation clearly requires compliance, okay. Meaning provide the information. Whether there's going to be stalling and horsing around, I can't answer that. I would hope not. I would hope they would realize that this is very important, can save lives, but we don't know what's going to happen in actual practice. These social media companies have become so powerful,
1: right,
3: and so in many ways arrogant that I'm not so sure they can see the error of their ways.
1: Well, what would be sort of an enforcement tool that a local prosecutor's office could turn to if, as you say, this powerful social media platform says, no thank you, or it's going to take us longer?
3: They'd have to ask the court to hold them in contempt. And, you know, contempt can involve fines, it can involve imprisonment, but it would be that kind of a process.
1: So this is not a unique legislation to New York. I saw that I think Colorado had something similar. But despite the fact that other states are doing something like this, how do you get around any sort of maybe First Amendment concerns or Fourth Amendment concerns about search and seizure? Is that something that you're trying to navigate here at all?
3: Not really, because okay. The First Amendment or Fourth Amendment concerns would be in the nature of the warrant itself. So if they were seeking something that was protected under the First Amendment, like your communications with your colleagues about issues that you raise on the show, that would clearly be protected under the First Amendment. It would not be a valid warrant. But the proper thing to do would be not to ignore it, but to move to quash it. And then you had asked about Fourth Amendment. So you can't issue a search warrant that is not sufficiently particularized. What they used to call a general warrant is what the Constitution prohibits. You can't just say, I want to see any and all of this because I might find something there. You have to have discrete probable cause to know that you are looking for something, and you have to have evidence that supports that there is illegal activity going on.
1: And you mentioned the idea of quashing one of these warrants. If a social media platform does decide, I want to try to stop this, I have an issue with this, I see a potential constitutional challenge, would that pause that 72-hour clock?
3: That would be up to the court.
1: Okay. And do you think, from your perspective, does it make sense to pause to ear air out those concerns?
3: It depends on what the questions are. If you have knowledge of drug trafficking, I think it's a very hard argument to make that somehow because you're a social media company that the First Amendment is involved in some way, particularly if the police know, you know, what account the particular activity is coming from, they've particularized that. I would say that I would think that any type of action by the social media company to try and stop compliance would be inappropriate.
1: And I think that's an important point you bring up, the particular accounts. It's not necessarily judges going to be authorizing wide phishing expeditions. You're probably going to have to say this user or maybe this list of users are where we're going.
3: Absolutely.
1: So in the process of moving this bill, it was amended and ultimately abandoned a requirement that covered platforms have a dedicated hotline for law enforcement. Yeah. Was that a policy decision where you said, hey, ultimately we don't think this makes sense? Or was that more of a political decision of, hey, if we want to move this bill, we got to strike this?
3: So the objection to that provision, which does exist, I believe, in the Colorado bill, was raised by assembly staff on the grounds that for some reason it was unfair to the social media companies. I don't really understand that. A dedicated phone line doesn't mean that you have one single person sitting there 24 hours a day.
1: Mark Zuckerberg's manning that phone.
3: Yeah, exactly. It means that you have a phone that who's ever on that duty, it would kick to that person to respond. I think it was a very reasonable requirement that required minimal involvement by the social media companies. But sometimes it's better to just let it go and get the bill passed than to get into a discussion about that.
1: That issue, though, that you raise about the law enforcement having someone to call is a broader concern that we see with social media companies, like if someone's account is hacked or if someone maybe committed suicide and they want to close off this account. Is that something that you think the legislature should be considering in the future?
3: I think eliminating that part of the bill was a mistake for the reasons that you cite. Because the police need to have someone to go to, not to be lost and bounced around as we all can be by various corporate entities. So I think that we'll see how it works. Hopefully it will work as is and won't need that. Mm-hmm. But I think it was a little short-sighted not to include that in the bill. And again, it's a minimal requirement. These are computer companies. They can certainly bounce a phone call to any number of people. So I didn't see it. To this day, I thought it was really not a very sensible argument.
1: Well, I was curious, though, do you think there's a case to be made for an even broader set of hotlines and, hey, if you've had your account hacked or if you're trying to close it, here's who you call? Because even your own assembly speaker had his Twitter account hacked and couldn't figure out how to reclaim it.
3: Yeah, no, this is a real problem. I've had that with Facebook.
1: Sure.
3: Where there was a Facebook profile out about me that had almost totally inaccurate data. Trying to get it closed was a struggle. I don't know if it is closed at all. I think I may have given up. I even wrote a letter to the general counsel of Meta.
1: But that speaks to the issue. Who do you reach out to?
3: Yeah, it's terrible. And you can't get people on the phone with a lot of these companies to get anything done. That's a whole problem in that industry. It's not like they're not making enough money.
1: Well, what's been your experience, whether it's this bill or some of the other efforts that you've seen in Albany to try to regulate social media platforms? Does it seem like there's a willingness to police these guys, or is there an argument that you hear?
3: No, I think there's a real willingness, and I think the governor has been strong on protecting children, particularly from the hazards of social media.
1: Sure.
3: I think most of what's being done is with children because the argument for protection is greater. There is a greater ability to regulate First Amendment speech when it comes to children than there is with adults. So I have not seen anything that was intrusive with respect to the First Amendment in this area, except for with respect to trying to protect children. That is something that's high in the minds of many, many people.
1: Well, Assemblymember, thank you so much for making the time. I really appreciate it.
3: Thank you, Dave.
1: And now we're going to highlight the state's bumpy adoption of the so-called science of reading, an evidence-based method of teaching kids to read, which is supposed to be uniformly adopted across New York. But our next guest, New York Focus education reporter Melissa Mano, has obtained records indicating that not all school districts are on board with this statutory requirement. We spoke with Melissa in our studio at the Capitol earlier this summer. Well, back in 2024, Governor Kathy Hochul spearheaded an effort to improve literacy rates in the Empire State, pushing through a bill requiring school districts to align their reading curriculum with the so-called science of reading. Can you expand on the problem that the governor was trying to address at the time? And I mean, was there reason to think education for reading was lacking in New York in some way?
4: Totally. I think it's important to sort of set the scene nationally. So across the country, over the past decades, schools have experienced a decline in performance, predominantly in reading and in math. In education, we love to blame everything on the pandemic. This trend began prior to the pandemic, but certainly like the subsequent disruption to in-person learning exacerbated it. Experts have been calling this the learning recession. It's really not clear what drove it. I mean, people have cited sort of a dismantling of like test-based accountability, higher chronic absenteeism, and a rise in social media usage, but those are all sort of best guesses. But in response to that, we've really seen a wave of state-led legislative reform to reverse those trends, and the highest profile of which is the science of reading. Which, without getting too much in the weeds, though I can if you'd like me to, it's a phonics-based approach that is essentially grounded in this idea that reading is not innate and requires explicit instruction to teach children skills like sounding out words, for example. This movement like really gained steam in response to Mississippi, where rigorous literacy laws coincided with major gains in academic performance. And I think Mississippi is a great case study to compare New York to. It is widely considered the poorest state in the nation, spends maybe a third of what New York spends per student, and yet really went all in on this reform effort, went from being, you know, 38th, I believe, in the nation in fourth grade math in 2013 to 9th in the nation in 2024. It's, you know, astounding improvement. New York, on the other side, spends more per student, like I said, than any other state, does not have the scores to show for it. I believe in 2024, we were ranked like 23rd, far below Mississippi and far below a lot of other northeastern states that, you know, are similar. And so this literacy law was Governor Kathy Hochul's attempt at making up for lost ground. Essentially, the basis of it was requiring school districts to align instruction with evidence-based teaching techniques, curricula, materials that align with research on how children best learn how to read. What we know now is that perhaps, or, you know, advocates' perspectives is that the law didn't really have the teeth to ensure that school districts make the shift. It left it up to individual school districts to evaluate what they're using in classrooms and decide whether or not it aligned with best practices.
1: Well, can you expand on that a little bit?
4: Totally.
1: Because it's my understanding that historically, curriculum decisions have been left up to school districts. So anything that is going to impose some sort of state mandate or state control is going to be a big shift. So was this more of a light touch that the legislature and governor tried, or was this a strong mandate?
4: Yeah, in terms of New York, it was a strong mandate. But in terms of what we've actually seen be successful nationwide, I would say it was the former. And so, yeah, this idea, New York is a really strong local control state, which is exactly what you said, curriculum decisions, basically everything from budget, spending, you know, curriculum is decided by the school board and by individual school districts and even campuses. And that makes education reform really difficult. Some experts honestly believe that strong, productive education reform can't coexist with strong local control. It needs to come from a centralized system. And so I'll break down sort of like the elements of the literacy law, because it's exactly what this new effort in math is modeled after. So you know, this law required the state education department to develop and issue best practices in reading instruction. It required school districts to fill out a survey, basically checking yes or no to whether or not they're aligning with best practices. And then it also allocated $10 million to the teachers union for training. There's, you know, advocates have found issues with all different parts of this law, but the piece I was most interested in was the survey responses. And you know, on one side of I think this bigger debate is you can't ask administrators to say yes or no to whether or not they're doing what the state's telling them to do. There's a lot left up to interpretation there. The survey did ask school districts to submit the curricula that they're using in classrooms. That is really the first look that we've had as reporters into the curriculum being used in New York school districts, because like you said, that's not something that is, you know, there's no list of approved programs that the state is providing. The state education department is very direct in saying we do not recommend curricula, make, you know, approve any, require districts to adopt a certain, you know, from a certain list. And so by analyzing those responses, you know, I found that more than 130 school districts in New York State are still relying either completely or partially on programs that heavily feature the exact educational techniques that Hochul set out to replace.
1: Did you get a sense of why that is? Is it just recalcitrant school districts that think they know best, or maybe they've had good luck with their balanced approach to literacy? Or is this stem from just, I guess, the status quo and its inertia that it has?
4: Yeah, I think it's a mix. But there certainly is a belief in New York that, among advocates at least, that the status quo is strong and will win, and that there is hesitation to take on anything that could potentially disrupt or upset the teachers union. And so this was a case of that. Teachers that are currently in your classrooms went through pipelines and higher education programs that really championed balanced literacy. I mean, for the last 2 decades, balanced literacy dominated U.S. classrooms. And while a lot of states have shifted away from it in response to mounting evidence that it doesn't actually produce, you know, better educational outcomes for students, and in fact can do the opposite, I think New York has sort of, a lot of school districts doubled down on it. You know, one of the strongest proponents of balanced literacy is Lucy Calkins. She's a Columbia University professor. So strong association with New York State. Lots of school districts still use her curricula, units of study. In 2022, she sort of backtracked and they went through the process of revising the curricula. And they say now that it aligns more strongly with the science of reading, but critics beg to differ. But there's definitely, I think, a belief that this last effort on literacy kind of appeased teachers more than it did students, or it was designed more to align with what teachers wanted rather than what we know actually works for children.
1: Well, given that history of teaching that balanced literacy approach in schools, and as you pointed out, this past training practice that has been the norm for teachers, was it reasonable to expect that school districts starting in 2025 would be able to adopt this new way of teaching literacy? Or should there have been an expectation that, much like turning around a tanker, this is going to take some time?
4: I think it's less about timeline and more about the teeth of the law, which is this was very much telling school districts to make these changes on their own. You know, the law in itself says that school districts must align with best practices by September of 2025. Many school districts admitted on the survey to not being aligned with best practices, and the state education's department response to that has been, we're going to provide additional support. They, at least to me, weren't able to say, you know, we're going to ensure that they are in compliance by this date by doing X, Y, and Z. And so there's no accountability in terms of making sure that school districts are making the switch. Again, I think that comes from having this sort of like decentralized approach to reform. It's I think like the antithesis of actual strong reform is not having that centralized system. Many states that have done this successfully have had a list of approved curricula for school districts to choose from. They've, you know, required that all school districts have literacy coaches, and they've, you know, implemented, for example, in Mississippi, third grade retention. So students that aren't proficient, you know, in reading are held back that grade level. There's statewide requirements that school districts are being held to rather than being told, this is what you should be doing. Tell me yes or no if you are. And so I think that rather than pushing back a timeline and still relying on that sort of like school district led approach, what advocates at least want to see is more comprehensive reform and the adoption of some sort of statewide literacy framework that all school districts are being held to instead of letting them develop it on their own.
1: Well, I want to turn our attention then to this effort to overhaul the teaching of math mm-hmm. in schools, which, while there are parallels to this effort to update how reading is taught in schools, it does seem like there is less of a consensus on what the right way to teach math actually is, as opposed to, as you mentioned, with literacy, this consensus about back to basics. So, again, sort of the same premise. What is the issue in teaching math in New York? Are we seeing lackluster test results? And what is the, I guess, alternative to the status quo?
4: Yeah, absolutely. We are seeing lackluster performance, even more so, I would say, in math and in reading. New York ranked, I believe, 38th in the nation on fourth grade math on the National Assessment of Educational Progress. We are far behind most other northeastern states, I believe, other than Maine. Massachusetts outperformed us by 17 points. I mean, the disparities are pretty astounding when comparing us to similar states. And so, yes, math is a huge area of concern. It's not surprising that the governor and other legislators are turning their attention to this. But like you had mentioned, there is not there's less consensus in math. While the research has been around for a long time, the movement around state-led reform with math is still in its infancy. Not a lot of states have really taken this on. And so New York doesn't have a lot of models to draw from. The so-called math wars among like educators and experts, it's really similar to reading. One camp believes in this explicit instruction that children learn best from a teacher providing step-by-step instruction and demonstrating skills. Think of like a traditional classroom with a teacher at the front writing down problems on the whiteboard, making students model it after them.
1: Whiteboard. Now you're making me feel old. It was a chalkboard.
4: Okay,
1: my day,
4: so
1: Melissa.
4: You can hear the chalk on the yes. chalkboard. Love that sound. But then on the other camp, you have people who believe in a more inquiry-based model that really teaches students to explore math, to explore concepts, to build a conceptual understanding that they can apply to other problems, and to really sort of like build this enjoyment that math should be enjoyable. Now, the science of math, like the science of reading, is that former camp, that this idea that there needs to be explicit instruction, that it's great for kids to enjoy math class, but they need to have those foundational skills in order to enjoy what they're learning. And so there is still a lot of debate. The thing about education reform is that it's often vague, and the laws itself are often around language like evidence-based instruction.
1: You hear that a lot.
4: You hear that a lot. Every time I hear that, I kind of like wince a little bit, because you can use that. You can find evidence for any sort of pedagogy or ideology. And that is what happens. That's why there's so many different types of curricula that school districts are purchasing, because any program can say they're evidence-based. There's evidence for anything, right? And so I think the biggest takeaway for math from my conversations with researchers and with experts and with advocates is that in order for this to be effective and for it to work, New York State has to define evidence-based math, because it's not currently defined in the law, as being that explicit instruction grounded in building foundational skills. And sort of past attempts from the State Department to provide guidance in math, they've taken more of that exploratory approach. And so that does raise some concerns with advocates. It's unclear. The State Education Department has to provide that guidance by January. So they're in the throes of it right now. And we will see. It's something that other states have gone through the process of doing, but they've enlisted the help of a lot of experts. And I think that's the hope here, that New York will sort of open up and enlist the help of lots of people who do this for a living, rather than just kind of go at it on their own. And we shall see.
1: Well, Melissa, thank you so much for making the time. I really appreciate it.
4: Of course. Thank you.
1: And before we sign off this month, we're going to consider what the June legislative primaries in New York mean for life at the Capitol next year, as a result of the Democratic Party's left flank growing their ranks in the state legislature. We're unpacking these developments with Politico New York's Albany bureau chief, Nick Reisman. Well, thank you so much for making the time, Nick. I really appreciate it.
5: Thanks for having me.
1: So, coming out of the June primaries, there is this narrative about the growing progressive wing in the state legislature, thinking about the assembly. The Democratic Socialists doubled their ranks. They've got 12 members.
5: How much stock are you putting into this idea that the chambers themselves will be demonstrably different in what they prioritize and how they approach it in 2027?
6: Look, I mean, I think the thing is, like, in the state assembly in particular, you've got a speaker like Carl Hastie, who is most likely going to have a Democratic supermajority when they all come back in January. We're talking a dozen members out of 150 in the assembly chamber, more than 100 Democrats overall. So you're still only talking about a 10% or so of the state assembly Democratic conference. Not necessarily enough to truly complicate life for Carl Hastie, who we have seen over the years is far more concerned about shoring up and bolstering his so-called marginal members in parts of upstate New York, Long Island, the Hudson Valley. These are moderate Democrats who are occasionally challenged in Democratic primaries by members of the DSA, or they face genuinely competitive general election challenges from Republican. So there is going to have to be a balance between Carl Hastie wanting to protect those members and also having to listen now to these DSA-elected lawmakers who are going to try and flex their muscle. They are going to learn, though, awfully quick, if they don't know this already, that the state assembly, the state legislature overall, is a very top-down institution. This is something where the speaker himself controls all of the legislation, what comes to the floor for a vote. And ultimately, while he does listen to the conference and says he wants to listen to the will of the conference, at the end of the day, it's the speaker's decision as to what actually comes onto the floor for a vote. He still has a lot of power here outside of the DSA. We know he is highly skeptical of the far left in the Democratic Party. So it remains to be an open question just how much actual muscle they'll be able to flex when they come back in January.
5: Thinking about the math, though, in the chamber, as you pointed out, the Assembly Democratic Conference has more than 100 members, and there are bills, there's budget bills that could pass with Democratic and Republican support, but we both know that's not how Albany works. Carl, the Speaker, needs to have 76, 77 of his own members. So if the Socialists can make coalitions, if they can find partners, if they can hold the line, they can potentially cause some headaches. And when you think about their track record, because since 2018, we've had a handful of Democratic Socialists in the state legislature in both houses. When you think about their track record, do you think they're going to be successful in building bridges, in reaching across the aisle within their own party to people who might not necessarily be natural allies, but maybe will find common ground?
6: What we have seen with some lawmakers who have been elected in the past, who are members of the DSA or elected with DSA support, I'm thinking like Senator Julia Salazar, in the state Senate, someone who has actually taken on some of the trappings of the institution. She is seen as a relatively effective legislator. Yep. She's the chair of a pretty important committee overseeing the Department of Corrections and Community Supervision. And so you have seen some of these DSA members come in and actually want to legislate, which is a complicated task. It requires, as you said, building these coalitions and finding partners with people who you don't necessarily agree with, and there is a path to being an effective legislator. It's boring, it's tough, it takes some time, but there is a pathway to doing that, and somebody like Julia Salazar, just as an example, there are others too, but Julia Salazar is an example of actually being able to rack up these accomplishments in the state legislature.
5: And what about the Zoran Mamdani of it all? We saw in 2026 that the New York City mayor focused on those areas of agreement that he had, say, with the governor on child care and other areas of investment. But in 2027, do you think we could have a different dynamic where the mayor is willing to flex his muscles, so to speak? And could that embolden some of not just the DSA members, but progressive members more broadly in the legislature?
6: I mean, so much of this depends on what his relationship with Governor Kathy Hochul is going to be like. I mean, obviously, we saw this past year where the governor essentially bailed out the city of New York. Sure. There was this large budget gap that the mayor was facing. He had a pretty costly agenda that he wanted to enact, and the governor came in and did a menu of things, including just direct cash, expanded no-cost child care, granted the pied-à-terre tax for New York City, which was kind of a half step towards raising taxes on rich people, but it was not like a broad-based thing, like an income tax increase. So, you know, the governor is at least at this rate going to be reelected this year, or at least is in pretty good position to be reelected next year. So it does remain to be seen if the governor is going to feel as beholden to the mayor as she perhaps felt this time around, because she did not want to be at odds with his rather engaged and rather vibrant political coalition that he has built in the city. But she is not going to be facing that reelection next year if she's reelected. So there is going to be a big question to ask about whether the mayor is going to take a much more confrontational approach with the governor, whether the governor continues what has been kind of a stubborn streak on raising income taxes on rich people and corporations, and whether the mayor starts harnessing his growing ranks, not just in Albany, but also in Washington, D.C., with his allies from the DSA who have won these primaries.
5: Well, you mentioned Washington, D.C. That is the other variable, because state lawmakers might come to this with a plan, but depending on what you get out of Washington, D.C., you might spend all of your time during the session responding to whatever's happening out of D.C., right?
6: Right. I mean, and look, like, the mayor is going to also be facing what I think is now estimated to be a $6.4 billion city budget gap next year as well. So the governor has made quite clear, I talked to her about this in an interview recently, where she said, you know, they manage the budget now in New York City. You know, she's given them all this help, but they're going to have to start finding ways of reducing costs and reducing efficiencies. That is tough to kind of do a doge for New York City. You know, the mayor has said that he is trying to find ways of reducing costs, but he does have some pretty expensive items that he wants to get done in his own right as mayor of New York. So there is going to be a tension there that's going to be building up come January.
5: Well, Nick, thank you so much for making the time. I really appreciate it.
6: Good to be here. Thanks, Dave.
5: And unfortunately, that's all the time we have this month. My thanks to all our guests, as well as WMHT, for sharing their studio with us. 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On behalf of the entire team at WCNY, I'm David Lombardo. Thanks for watching.

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1: I also have come away with the belief that we're all capable of surviving much more than we think we can. And if we knew in advance sometimes what life is going to throw at us, we'd say, oh, I could never survive that. I just couldn't do it. And yet when we're in it, I think so much of the time we're able to pull up resources, internal resources, resources hopefully from other loving people around us that allows us to get through.
2: 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Well, I've been following today's guest on Facebook for many years, and her posts about emotional health, recovery from trauma are wise and resonant and often hysterically funny. So when I discovered that she'd released a book recently about her experiences as a trauma survivor, I knew I wanted to have her on the show. Siobhan Scott is a psychotherapist specializing in healing trauma, and in her recent book, Nightbird, she submerges us into the hell of her discovering that her husband has taken his life after she asked for a divorce. Revenge suicide is a thing. I did not know about it, but I do now. Nightbird tells the story of Siobhan's life and her family's intergenerational trauma. She describes an upbringing which was really overshadowed by religious extremism and emotional abuse, and ultimately her resilience and healing. And boy, do we need to learn about that right now. Her book is raw and intense, and as one might expect, she comes at it with a rare perspective as an expert in trauma and resilience. Thank you so much for joining today, Siobhan.
1: Thank you. Wonderful to be here. My pleasure.
2: Oh, good. I always wonder about this when I interview people who have done a memoir. I mean, you do not hold anything back. And, you know, it starts with your husband's suicide. And I just wonder what it's like for you to be so exposed. How has that been for you?
1: You know, it's been a very healing experience because I'm getting so much feedback that the book is doing good. There are a lot of these cases out there that people have never talked about because the survivors often feel the guilt and responsibility and shame. And I just got to an age, it was 20 years after the event when I really started working on the writing about it. And I got to an age where it's like, no more secrets, no more hiding. I think there's a meme on Facebook. We speak so much about it. My brokenness is a better bridge than my pretend wholeness ever was. Mm. And so I think it's something that I see now is really bringing some good in the world and helping people put a framework around their own experiences of trauma. And of course, the main hopefully point of my book is that we can heal. And just as trauma happens, healing happens too. And I've built a wonderful life, and I'm remarried to a very, very different man. And I'm just so glad that I had the support that I had, which I talk about in the book, to really,

0: my mother when I was only 16 and difficult things, but I'd never been through anything that impacted me the way that that death did.
1: Mm-hmm. How did you know? You said it was 20 years after when you started considering putting this to paper. How did you know it was time? I mean, this kind of experience, of course, lives in our bones, right? Mm-hmm. And I just wonder if there was a switch, if there was an epiphany, if there was a comfort. Like, when did you say, okay, it's time? How did that come about?
0: That's a great question, because it sort of happened by accident. I never thought I would write a book. I never thought I would actually write about the event. In fact, it was something that I avoided talking about. And many people that knew me, that didn't know me back when it happened, had no idea that this is what I had gone through. So when I moved to Portland in 2017, I didn't have a community here. I didn't know anyone. And I had written other books, nonfiction, more clinical books. And I saw that there was an art center near my home, and they were offering a class in memoir writing. And I thought, well, that would be kind of fun. And it fit with my schedule.
1: And that would be kind of fun.
0: Yeah. I thought that'll be different. Yeah. I had no idea what to expect. Boy. And after a few weeks, I had made a wonderful community there. There were wonderful people. And the instructor said, okay, our next topic for the month is death. And boy, that's immediately where my brain took me, because the point of memoir writing is don't filter, just start and see what comes up, you know, and you work from prompts. And so with the prompt of death, I told the story of the suicide, which is very much the opening of the book. Mm-hmm. And I never thought I would do anything with that writing, but I love the memoir group so much. I became immersed in several other groups and had some wonderful mentors and accumulated this tremendous binder full of these stories and vignettes about my life. And I didn't see a theme in it. I wasn't really, you know, connecting all the dots. And then one day on Facebook, I got a message from a publisher, a book publisher, who said, you write such interesting, funny things. Have you ever thought about writing a memoir? I'd like to publish it. And that fell in my lap. That was just too easy. And I said, sure, I'm sure I could do that. So I just started going through the binder, and the narrative just appeared to me, the arc of the book. And so it was really written over a period of, you know, probably 5 years, but I didn't know that that's what I was doing at the time.
1: Did you have experiences writing the book that changed your perspective on your life, your choice of this man who later took his life in a revenge suicide? You know, I know as a therapist, you think about these things because that's what we do, but mm-hmm. I'm just curious, writing it, did it bring you any new insights?
0: So many new insights. I learned so much about my family history that I had, you know, I knew these bits and pieces, but by creating this comprehensive, more linear narrative about the teen pregnancies and, you know, the sexual assaults and my mother and my grandmother's history, I saw that there were multi-generational patterns, and it allowed me to say, well, no wonder I made some of the choices I made. And it allowed me to have more grace and compassion about myself, and particularly writing about the rather strange and intense religious upbringing I had. Mm-hmm. It allowed me to see how naive I was and what a sitting duck I was for a man with manipulative psychopathic traits, that of course I didn't see it. Mm-hmm. I couldn't see it at the time. I had been raised to be self-sacrificing, to be very passive, and I was very much the kind of target that a person like that looks for. And so, yes, it did eventually, the dots connected. And I said, this book was worth years of therapy. I've had a lot of therapy in my life, obviously, but the book was such a powerful way of connecting everything and seeing it and then having some grace upon myself.
1: Do you feel it differently in your body now as you take yourself through your day? Has anything shifted physically as the

0: trauma kind of all, you said, connect the dots, makes sense.
1: Yeah, I think I used to carry a lot of just tension in my body. As you say, the trauma lives in our bones. I had severe migraine headaches for years and just carried a lot of neuromuscular tension. And I was noticing this morning. I feel so much more at peace in my body and so much more relaxed overall. I also, as part of, you know, just my gradual over time personal growth, discovered dance. Mm-hmm. And dance is still something that's a very big part of my life and very freeing, and something that, you know, I encourage everybody to move, whether it's yoga, tai chi, dance, whatever it is, hiking, to really embody the process of healing, because I think so many of our health problems can be tied back to trauma and things that we're carrying in the body.
2: Hi, Zesties. Hey, if you're enjoying this episode, I would so appreciate if you would share with just one person, like a family member or a friend, who would enjoy and benefit from Zestful Aging Podcast. Thank you so much.
0: And that brings me to the $60 million, and maybe it used to be $60,000, I don't know, question. And it's something I ponder with clients all the time, resilience. Mm-hmm. And I'm curious about how you understand your own resilience, because we know that siblings can emerge from generally the same upbringing, not perfectly the same, but general, and come out very differently. Mm-hmm. What's your understanding about how you garnered your resilience?
1: Mm-hmm. It's a hard one, isn't it? It's hard to know these things.
0: Yes.
1: Because some of it may be genetically based, you know, with temperament traits that were just all different. But I'm a very stubborn person. I'm a bit obsessive. And when I was that religious teenage girl going door to door, as I talk about in my book, trying to lead the world to Jesus, I embrace healing in that same way. I am going to try everything. I am going to seek support. And I have just been blessed throughout my life with such wonderful friends. And of course, many of them were therapists, you know, people who took me into their home when I was just very broken and nurtured me and helped me. And I don't know if I would have made it out without that kind of support. But I also have come away with the belief that we're all capable of surviving much more than we think we can. And if we knew in advance sometimes what life is going to throw at us, we'd say, oh, I could never survive that. I just couldn't do it. And yet when we're in it, I think so much of the time we're able to pull up resources, internal resources, resources hopefully from other loving people around us that allows us to get through. And of course, I was able to find a wonderful therapist. The first one I tried wasn't so helpful, but then I found another one who really understood revenge suicide, and he just saved my life as well.
0: Really naming it.
1: Yes.
0: Okay. So you could see clearly this is not something I did. This is
1: exactly.
0: I see. You also, and I'm just judging from your posts, nature is woven in there a lot. In fact, there was one that was so beautiful about, I'm not doing emails anymore, come find me in the forest.
1: Yes.
0: With a sandal. I mean, I must have shared that all over, because I'm like, I had just finished a walk in the woods, and I'm like, yes, that is exactly right. And also I see animals.
1: Yes, those are huge parts of my life. I developed the concept over time. I had worked in very stressful situations as a therapist. I worked in community health for about a decade. I worked in forensics and, of course, all the work with trauma survivors. And that takes a toll on those of us who do that kind of work. And I developed a philosophy about 2013, 2014, that I really wanted to create a gentle life. And as I was moving into my 50s, I just set that as a very clear goal. And so I'd always, as a child, wanted to live in a forest, and I've always loved animals. And so in 2017, I was able to sell my house in California and uproot, and I had visited Portland, Oregon, and just fell in love with it, and was able to find a house in a small forest, literally surrounded by trees, surrounded by owls and coyotes and all the creatures. And then I at various points have had 4 cats and 2 dogs. We're down to, because they aged out of life, we're down to 1 cat and, or 2 cats and 1 dog. I forget how many I have, but, but yes, my animals are my family, and I have a wonderful, loving husband. As I say, he never raises his voice, and it has been so good for my nervous system to just not live in my own state of crisis all the time, just to very intentionally create a life that I call gentle.
0: And is that something that took some getting used to, that your nervous system could take a rest? Was that an adjustment for you?
1: It felt very healing, and it wasn't a difficult adjustment. It felt like finally moving out of, you know, living in fight or flight all the time to just really being able to embody peace and mindfulness, and having the crises slow down. I don't do crisis work anymore at this phase. My nervous system, I just am not going to put myself through that. Let the 30-year-olds handle it. That's what that's what I was doing when I was 30 and on into my 40s. But I'm giving myself a respite, and there's enough other more gentle kind of work to do. I'm still active in my practice. But it's got a very different tone now, and I've had to create that intentionally.
0: Yeah, it's interesting. You know, I had mentioned off mic that I'm an eating disorder specialist, and you know, at this age, I don't take anyone who's got one foot in the hospital.
1: It's so scary. That is scary work to do. You're always worried about losing them.
0: And it is, you know, as you say, you're just in a different phase of, well, luckily being able to be more sort of discerning, right?
1: Yes.
0: Back in the day, you kind of take the intakes that you have to take. Now, not as much, but yeah, it's a very different kind of practice. Is there anything else? I mean, this idea of a gentle life is such a beautiful description. What else makes it gentle for you?
1: I love art. My house looks like a big art gallery. I've been blessed with so many friends who are artists, and so I've had so many beautiful things as gifts. And I love art and music and color. I'm very attuned to, I don't buy expensive furniture, but I'm very attuned to, you know, I like fabrics. I like, you know, I just, when I moved to this home, I considered it my place of healing. And so the paint colors I used in the house, and the art I put up, and the music I play, music is very important to me. And I think all those things impact our nervous system. And I have a nervous system that's been wound pretty tight.
0: Yes.
1: And so I've had to be very intentional about my environment, and it really does make a difference.
0: And do you find that if you're on Facebook or you're watching the news and living in the world that we live in now, are you pretty intentional about taking a break from what's going on?
1: Yes.
0: I mean,
1: yes.
0: You had this in Portland. What was that like for you?
1: Well, you know, it's an intense time in the country. There's a lot going on, and I always say emotions are catching, and rage is catching. We can catch it online, and trauma is catching. And we're very politically aware in this household. We're progressive. We want to make the world a better place. But I have to talk to my husband about all the time, living in fight or flight is not helping anybody, and it's not helping any cause that we have. And so I pretty much mandate intentional breaks. You know, I'll do 15 minutes of news in the morning, 15 minutes of news of the night and then skip all the podcasts and all the other things. I have to tell my clients this all the time. It's like, pay attention to your adrenaline. And if your heart is beating fast, if your, you know, breath is shallow, if your body is tense, pay attention to that, because you're going to ruin your own life and your own health if you stay in this activated state all the time. So it's always a balance between, we want to be aware, and I clearly want to make the world a better place. Mm-hmm. But that's why I post so much humor on Facebook too, because just as, you know, rage is catching, I think being more lighthearted is catching too. And people are always coming up to me. People that live in Portland, that I've never met, but they know me from Facebook because I have so many followers there. They come up and they say, I love all the humor you post. Oh. It makes me so happy. It gets me through the day. And so it's sort of like, that's my little part-time job, is keeping lightening people up on Facebook. Oh, and, you know, and I put the deeper messages about psychology in as well.
0: You do. Yes. But a lot of the themes are like women who have just had it.
1: Yes.
0: And who are like, there's not going to be dinner tonight. Figure it out.
1: Exactly. So many of my clients, it's like, okay, how do you take your power back? And that's kind of my message.
0: Are you familiar with this, I don't care?
1: Yes.
0: Yeah.
1: I belong to that.
0: Yes. Oh, do you? She's such a light.
1: Yes.
0: She's a doll. Melanie. Yeah.
1: Yeah. And I'm big on social media. Just use it intentionally, right? Don't use it for just doom scrolling and rage venting, but find the things that lift you up and the people that enrich you. And there's plenty of content like that if you look for it.
0: Mm-hmm. Are there any particular people that we should be following that are helpful in this?
1: Oh gosh, that's a tough one off the top of my head. There's a lot of groups, humor groups, and I think if you just put in search humor, you know, you'll find things that pop up. That's how I found a lot of mine. And then on Instagram and YouTube, there are lots of therapists who I think are wonderful. One that I enjoy a lot is called Therapy Jeff. Therapy, J-E-F-F.
0: Okay.
1: And he's wonderful. And I'm sure I'm leaving a million others out.
0: Okay. But yeah, and is there, it humor or more?
1: He gives a lot of good, clinical information, wisdom, and he blends it with a lot of ironic humor. I find myself laughing quite a bit.
0: So I guess, I mean, I'm embarrassed, but so when you post, which is a lot, and they are so clever, this is all you?
1: No, sometimes they're me. But the bulk of the time, you know, with people who are really into the meme sharing, it's kind of a community. Oh. We all steal from each other. And we share. And a lot of the meme groups I'm in are based upon humor. And so people post every day, maybe 8 or 10, you know, from each person. And then we pick the ones that make us laugh and circulate them.
0: I didn't know there was a subculture.
1: Yes, there is a big subculture. The humor meme subculture. Yes.
0: I cannot believe this. Boy, you see, this is the great thing about being a podcaster. The humor meme subculture.
1: Yes.
0: Yes.
1: Yes.
0: I love that. Yes. I love that. Is there anything else you'd like to offer our mostly women, mostly older women around the world who are listening and appreciating your wisdom about healing from trauma? Anything else you'd like to share before we end?
1: Sure. I just encourage everyone to hold hope. And life is rugged. It beats us all up in different ways. I have so many friends with stage 4 cancer right now and going through tough times. And sometimes it's hard to hold hope for ourselves. But find those supportive people around you. Find a community. Because sometimes, I know when I didn't have hope, my friends held hope for me. And there's power in that. And I, more than anything, we can't let ourselves become isolated, and find community however we can.
0: Okay. Yes. I think that's so important. The magic of support is like, it has a feeling of, to me, groups have a magic to them.
1: Very much. Yeah. Very much.
0: Well, thank you so much. Where can people find you, Siobhan? You have so much going on here.
1: Yeah, probably the easiest way is my website, and that's SiobhanScott.com, S-H-A-V-A-U-N. Okay. And I have a lot of articles and books and information on the website, different podcasts that I do. I try to put links to things. And my book can be ordered anywhere that books are sold. Amazon or any bookstore can order it. And it's Nightbird, one word. And if people want to email me, I respond. You know, my email is at my website, and I will get back to people.
0: And the cover of the book is beautiful. How did that come about?
1: My publisher and I had to negotiate. He really wanted a woman with red hair. I have red hair. He really wanted a woman with red hair on the cover, and I didn't. And he kept coming up with images that looked like a romance novel cover. And I kept saying, nix.
0: Yeah.
1: And we finally agreed on one that looked more like a you know, maybe a teenage girl kind of child with kind of an ethereal or spiritual kind of quality. And so I felt good about that one. And then I wanted the owl, which is my night bird, because owls have a great symbolic meaning for them. In mythology, they've been seen as a harbinger of death, leading people over to the other side. And there's a lot of death in my story. But they also represent wisdom. And I hope that that's the ultimate takeaway from the book, is that, you know, we go through terrible things, but we do come out wiser.
0: Beautiful. Oh, what a lovely, hopeful message. Thank you so much for spending. I know you're very busy. I so appreciate your time, and good luck with all of your creative endeavors.
1: Thank you so much. Wonderful to chat.
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0: Hello and welcome to Cycle of Health. I'm your host, Dr. Rich O'Neill. Tonight's topic, healthy vision. From what to do to protect your sight, to the major causes of vision loss, to what to do if you've lost your vision. In the studio today to help us are Mr. David DeFrancis, Director of Outreach and Education at Aurora of Central New York, Ms. Susan Gray, Blind Services Coordinator at Aurora, who also happens to be blind, and Dr. Justin Dexter, ophthalmologist at Eye Surgeons of Central New York. Dave, you meet with a lot of people who've lost vision and are blind in your work. What is the most important thing that you want to tell our audience?
1: Well, May this year is Healthy Vision Month. This was taped in May, but every month should be Healthy Vision Month. And what we find is the most important thing is yearly vision exams.
0: A yearly vision exam, that's the number one thing.
1: Yes, absolutely. The earlier that they can find an issue or a disease, the better off the prognosis in the end, and the better off their vision will end up. So the sooner the better.
0: I see you nodding over there, Doc. Tell us.
2: Well, it's a great point. I think there's a lot of confusion that surrounds, you know, when do I need an eye exam? A lot of people who see well don't consider themselves to have any problem, so they don't seek care. Good vision, it starts at birth. Young children are usually examined by their pediatrician, but by the age of three, it's really the best time to bring your child in for an exam with either an optometrist or a pediatric ophthalmologist. And as long as you have healthy eyes, care from then forwards, if you're seeing well, is usually pretty straightforward. Every once in a while exam every few years is a great idea. But when you get to about the age of 50, an annual eye exam is extremely important because most of the diseases that can blind you or cause a permanent disability in your vision, the probability is much, much higher once you reach the age of 50. So our guidelines are for annual exams every year starting at 50.
3: Yes, and I love you saying that every year. It's really important, too, for people that are blind to continuously get those annual checkups.
0: Even if you're blind?
3: Even if you're blind.
0: Because, well, that's a shocker.
3: Yeah.
0: Why is that?
3: Anything can happen, and I'll hand that back over to Dr. Dexter.
2: Yeah, there's a lot more that your eye can do to you besides offer vision. There's diseases of the eye. Most importantly, there's types of eye cancer that could be terminal, that can really affect you. And that's things that we can still detect. And there's other diseases, even if you can't see well, like as a cataract develops, it can cause problems for a patient, even cosmetically, where they don't want to appear to have a diseased eye, and things that we can do to keep their eye looking normal, remaining healthy in a way that you won't lose cosmetic appeal or even lose the eye itself because we didn't manage a problem that you potentially have.
3: Yes. And even for people that are blind, again, having your cataracts out is something that can give you back a little bit more light perception. And that little bit, or that little piece of vision that you get back, is a huge win for somebody who's mostly in the dark most of the time. And Dr. Dexter did my cataracts for me, and about a week out after the second eye was done, I was able to see headlights coming at me from cars, and it had been 25 years.
0: Since 25 years, and that came back?
3: Yes, it came back.
0: Wow. What was that like to...
3: It was amazing. I think I was driving my husband a little crazy in the car because I would say, there's another one. It was exciting, you know, just to have that little gift of a little piece more of light.
0: Uh-huh. That sounds thrilling and touching at the same time. Yeah. So, Doc, tell us, what are the major causes of vision loss? What are the things that go wrong with people's eyes?
2: The three biggest and most important diseases that I treat as a comprehensive ophthalmologist, the most common one is a cataract. And cataract is something that 100% of people will have at some point in their life. We start seeing the effects of cataract as early as your 40s with the loss of near vision. And then into your 50s and 60s, you start having problems with glare at nighttime, maybe loss more of fine print or your distance vision to some degree. But usually in your mid-60s to early 70s is when it becomes problematic enough that you come to someone like me for surgery, where I'll remove the cataract, give you the ability to have less glasses and see better. And the nice part about that is once it's been removed, it will never recur. cataracts only have to be removed once, and you see better for the rest of your life, assuming you don't develop a secondary eye disease.
0: So if it's, so, you know, I'm approaching 25, so
2: just sometime, like all the rest of my patients.
0: So sometime I'm going to get cataract surgery, but is it as easy and fast as everybody tells me?
2: There's a lot of trepidation around all eye procedures, whether it's something as simple as a laser that you can't even feel, to something more invasive like cataract surgery. Mm-hmm. I do enter the eye because I'm removing parts from the inside and placing a new implantable lens back inside. Mm-hmm. But most patients will tell me the worst part of the whole procedure is when I take the surgical dressing off, which is a sticker stuck over the face. So it's like peeling a Band-Aid off. Uh-huh. So if that's the worst part of the procedure, you can tell it's not bad.
0: Not too bad. And you said you can have less glasses. I'm interested in that because I don't like wearing glasses. I lose them all the time. Tell me about that. What's available?
2: Absolutely. So most everyone needs some amount of glasses for something by the time they're at cataract age, whether it's just for reading or perhaps bifocals.
0: Yeah.
2: We have very complex equipment where we're able to measure the size and shape of your eye. And then we have very advanced technology in the lenses that we place back into your eye. So even basic insurance covered lenses for many people, I can correct your vision at distance to the point where you won't need glasses for most tasks. And then we have more technologically advanced options which can give you vision both for distance and up close in a way that you don't need glasses for most tasks.
0: Wow, that would be great. So sign me up. I'm heading your way. So tell us about the other two. You said there were three major causes of vision loss. What are the other two?
2: So number two is actually the number one cause of preventable blindness in our country, and that's glaucoma.
0: Number one cause of preventable blindness.
2: Absolutely.
0: So you really want to get this ruled out.
2: Yeah, it's really important, and that's the second reason an exam at 50 is so important, because glaucoma is silent. There's no signs or symptoms for the patient. They have no idea they have it. And it's slowly progressive, and every bit of vision you lose from glaucoma is permanent. There's no reversing it. There's no bringing it back.
0: So you really got to catch this right at the outset.
2: Absolutely.
0: And so keep going.
2: So when we catch it, we can treat it, and there's a vast number of options for treatment. But with modern technology, the newest and we consider best ways are things with like lasers. We use drops as well. And then at the time of cataract surgery, we now have the ability to do what we call MIGS, or micro-invasive glaucoma surgery, which is a very low-risk type of glaucoma surgery that can offer improvements in pressure, which is the main problem with glaucoma, is too much pressure inside the eye. So I can perform that with just a few extra minutes while I'm doing cataract surgery to improve the outflow of fluid from the eye to improve the control of glaucoma. So for many patients, I can reduce their need for drops, sometimes even eliminate drops. And although it's not a cure for glaucoma, it makes the disease that much easier to bear with less burden of needing daily drop administration and less worry for the patient. I also have options for implantable devices that elute medicine from inside the eye. And although those don't work permanently, they last for currently 3 years. Some of the newer generation stuff coming will be up to 5. And who knows where the technology will go. But it's something that I offer to pretty much all of my patients because the studies are showing more and more that aggressive treatment with low-risk operations like MIGS offer more longevity and less vision loss over the long term.
0: Oh, that sounds cool. So, Dave, are you seeing people with glaucoma at Aurora?
1: Absolutely.
0: Vision loss? Uh-huh.
1: Yeah, we see folks with all of those eye diseases, including diabetic retinopathy, which is another. And they come in, and we have to teach them and show them how to maximize their residual vision with magnification and other assistive devices so they can do their daily living tasks.
0: Yeah, so we're going to see some of those later on today.
1: Yeah.
0: And, you know, I noticed while we're talking about this, I say we're going to see some of those later on. So much of our language is oriented around vision. It's amazing. You're nodding, Susan.
3: Yes. And that's familiar and comfortable for us. So people that are blind embrace that language. We're never, ever offended by it. Many of us even say, see you later.
0: See you later.
3: Yeah.
0: Okay. So those are the two of the three. And the last one, Doc, is?
2: So the last one is age-related macular degeneration. And I feel like that's the one that is surrounded with the most fear. Because for as long as it's existed, we've had no real treatment for the dry type of age-related macular degeneration.
0: And dry type.
2: The dry type.
0: Wet type also, I think, yeah.
2: The secondary type is wet type, mm-hmm. and there's been injections for as long as I've been a doctor, which is not that long, thankfully, but at least the last 15 years.
0: Mm-hmm.
2: And there's a lot of fear associated with that. But I'd like to speak to the dry type, because as a comprehensive ophthalmologist, the vast majority of dry type patients would find their way to me, uh-huh. whereas wet type often spend time with a retina specialist.
0: Uh-huh.
2: So macular degeneration is a progressive loss of your central vision. It's often determined by some mix of genetics. There are some risk factors, including smoking. Poor general health can certainly contribute, but for the most part, it's genetic and age, which is why we call it age-related. The bright spot on the horizon here is there's a new treatment that I've started offering in my office called Valeda.
0: Valeda.
2: Valeda.
0: It's a drug or a...
2: It is a device that emits red light. So it's a red light therapy that actually can improve the mitochondrial health of the cells that support the retina inside of your eye.
0: Oh, cool. You just used the word that I can remember. The only word I can remember from grammar school is mitochondria. So mitochondria health, what does that actually mean?
2: It's the powerhouse of the cell. It's what helps create the energy needed to sustain life in every cell in our entire body.
0: Uh-huh.
2: So they've done studies now for years looking at the progression of vision loss in patients with macular degeneration. And patients who received the treatment with the Valeda had less loss over time. And some patients in the studies actually had an improvement in vision.
0: Wow.
2: And although it was a modest improvement, it's still a big finding because up till now, we've had really no treatment to slow the progression at all. So to see that not only that we saw success in slowing progression and some improvement, it's a real bright spot for patients who come in who are very worried about losing their central vision. They know what this disease can do, and they feel a little hopeless that there's nothing that they can do or can have done. Now I can offer something.
0: That's wonderful.
2: And right now Medicare is covering it, which is great that I have something I can get insurance to cover. And the other insurances will carry suit eventually, but it's a slow process with new technology.
0: So Dave, when people come to you mm-hmm. after they're affected by one of these diseases mm-hmm. of the eye, what do you do to start with? What kind of assessment do you do?
1: Well, it starts off with the referral from Dr. Dexter, one of the other ophthalmologists, showing me where they're at vision-wise, their acuity.
0: And is there a range of what are the levels?
1: Well, there's visually impaired.
0: Okay. What does that mean?
1: Visually impaired just means anybody that wears glasses is visually impaired.
0: Okay.
1: Compared to low vision, which would be vision that can't be corrected with glasses, contacts, surgery, or medicine.
0: So your vision is really limited then.
1: Right. Okay. Usually between 20/70 and 20/200 for an acuity.
0: Okay.
1: I would say for visually impaired, and then you have legally blind.
0: Okay, what is that? Yeah, I've always heard that term. What does that mean?
1: Well, with the two diseases that we were talking about, with glaucoma, it would be less than a 20-degree peripheral vision.
0: Peripheral vision. Okay, so you really got very narrow.
1: Normally, we'd have 180, but when you get down to less than 20, they're considered in New York State as legally blind by way of glaucoma.
0: And you can't drive.
1: There is some limitations. Yes.
0: Still drive.
1: Oh, yes. You have to have at least one eye 20/40 or better for a regular license.
0: Uh-huh.
1: But for a restricted license, I believe 20/70 or better in one eye, at least one eye.
0: Uh-huh. Okay.
1: And with macular, it's 20.
0: So I got to be careful out there on the road because there are people out there who can't see to the side. I ride my bike and so I got to be really cautious. I didn't realize that.
1: Yeah,
0: okay.
1: Yeah. And with macular, it's a little different. Macular, you lose your central vision, as Dr. Dexter was saying.
0: Mm-hmm.
1: So glaucoma, you're losing your peripheral gradually. And with macular, you're losing your central vision. We introduce these folks to different types of lighted magnifiers. That'll enable them to read their mail again without having to rely on someone else.
0: Let's see one.
1: Sure, absolutely. This is one of the newest things out there, and this is called a Coolertron,
0: Coolertron. What a cool name. I like to start with.
1: And it's a great little device. Before, as your vision progressed and you lose your vision, you'd have to go up in magnification, different magnifiers.
0: Mm-hmm.
1: So there would be a cost involved in that.
0: Mm-hmm.
1: But with this one, you've got five different strengths. And so you just by hitting a button, you can make things larger, smaller, whatever need. It also has a button where you can change the contrast. So you can change the color from white on black to black on white, which some folks see better. And then lastly, it also has a freeze option where if you find a phone number you need and you can walk over to the phone, it'll stay on there until you unfreeze what's on the screen. And these run like $87. But it's just amazing. It's portable. Dark restaurant, you're going to read your own menu.
0: Oh, wow.
1: All kinds of different situations that you can use it with. It's affordable and changes lives, keeps people in their homes.
0: What's
1: this little device
0: little
1: here?
0: Orange doodad here.
1: Okay. This little device, how do folks who have vision loss, who are maybe legally blind or totally blind, how do they know when their coffee cup is full? Well, we all
0: know.
1: That's
0: a good question.
1: They put their finger in it.
0: Yeah.
1: That's when they know. Well, this device here can hang on any coffee cup. It can hang on any juice glass or water glass. And when the glass gets full, it vibrates.
0: Uh-huh.
1: So they can feel it vibrate, and they know the cup is full.
0: And don't keep pouring.
1: Right, exactly, so they don't overpour. And the last device that we have is called Script Talk. Script Talk, which is a device that you could use. And right now, Susan, you want to tell
3: us? Sure, yeah. So Aurora, along with the National Federation of the Blind, is working to try to change legislation in New York State so that RFID labels are made accessible for people that are blind or have any type of print disability. So what that means, I can't see my prescription vial when I bring it home, and I can't remember what the pharmacist told me or my doctor told me on how to take that medication.
0: Yeah, who listens to doctors? You go into the office, they talk to you, you never remember a bloody thing they leave, right?
3: Right, so this little handy device reads the bottom of the RFID label, which has a chip in it, or if you have a smartphone, our smartphones could be equipped to read those labels as well. So we would always have handy, okay, how many doses was I supposed to take today? Who's my doctor? Is this refillable? Are there any, you know, contraindications
0: to the drug?
3: And this
0: little thing would tell you
3: all of that. All of that.
0: So you take your bottle and you hold it up to it?
3: Or what do you scan it. You scan it. This device has an eye that scans it. Or our phones have readers embedded in them, and we could just scan that label with our phones as well.
0: That, and there's some legislation about this?
3: Yes, yeah, we just pushed it through. It's in committee right now in the Senate and in the Assembly with lots of support, thankfully, for our senators and our Assembly people that are supporting it. And we're just waiting now that the budget is passed to see if they will bring the bill forward.
0: And what would the bill do if it's passed?
3: The bill would mandate that pharmacies need to provide this type of accessibility for prescriptions.
0: For anybody who's qualified as legally blind.
3: Yes, or has a print disability. Uh-huh. And it's really at a minimal expense, too. So we really want to express that these labels are very inexpensive.
0: Fabulous.
1: There are folks doing this now. Aren't there, Susan, a couple places you can use this?
3: Walmart, you can do any Walmart. And then Wegmans and DeWitt also provide Script Talk.
0: Oh, cool. Yeah. Now, I see the two of you on this end of the set are wearing some special glasses.
3: Yes.
0: Doc, tell us about these glasses.
2: So these are new Meta AI glasses, and they have built-in cameras and then computers and speakers. So it can do a wide variety of things for the sighted. Just, you know, when I'm out with my kids or family, it'll take pictures or videos.
0: Or will it show you a video so you don't have to listen to your kid?
2: Unfortunately, no, not yet. Maybe coming soon. But for people who have visual disabilities, it has the ability to look at the environment for me and tell me all about it. And I've been talking to patients about it, and I was extremely happy to find that I already have a patient with a pair.
0: So Susan, tell us about what do you do with them?
3: So I fly frequently by myself, and once I'm dumped off at the gate by TSA and I maybe need to use the restroom, I can navigate by hearing to where the restrooms are because the dryers are fairly loud, but I'm not going to know which one to go into. So I would ask my glasses, hey Meta, look and tell me what you see. It would take a picture and it would say, I see a men's room to your left and a women's room to your right.
0: Wow, a key distinction. We have to
3: very
0: find
3: key. But it does things like currency identification, color identification.
0: So you hold up bills.
3: The item. Yep, and whatever, and have it take a picture.
0: And it'll tell you $5.
3: Yes.
0: And what else will it do? Will it read? Will it read papers?
3: It reads papers. So if I want it to read a letter that I've gotten in the mail, I'll say, "Hey, Meta, read this document word for word." It will do that. If I have a recipe on a box or on a piece of paper that I'm cooking with, hands free, I don't have to hold my phone anymore and get it right. I just look down at that paper or box, and it reads me how I need to prepare.
0: Wonderful. Dave, last word to you. What other services do you provide to help the blind?
1: Well, basically, what I want to get across is once you've been diagnosed and you see the doctor, it's a very vulnerable time for many of our seniors.
0: Yeah, I can imagine. If we have time, we can talk to you a little about that, Susan, but go ahead, Dave.
1: They don't know who's going to pay their bills. They don't know who's going to, you know, take them to the store. They can't drive anymore.
0: Yeah.
1: They have all these worries about ending up in assisted living or nursing home care. And that's when we come into the picture. The doctors will refer to Aurora. We'll make contact with the patient. The patient will either come in or I'll go to the home. And we will bring equipment, show them equipment, have them reading 8-point newspaper size print with the proper magnification, and listening. What other problems are
0: so
1: you
0: really,
1: having?
0: So really, you help people to maintain their independence.
1: Exactly.
0: And I would imagine, Susan, you're terrified that you're not going to be at what you're going to do.
3: Yeah, and we have support groups in all three counties that we serve, both in person, and then I also do a virtual support group every month where we're there. We've been there. We're at all at different degrees, all have different eye diseases, and we can support each other through
0: it. How wonderful. Well, listen, thanks for supporting the whole community by coming here today. And before we wrap our show today, it's time for our Medical Student Minute. Today, Ms. Skylar Turner shares how doctors can personalize treatments to control your pain. Let's take a look.
4: 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Modern surgery isn't just cutting and stitching. It's personalized, science-backed pain control. I'm med student Skylar Turner.
0: That's about all the time we have. I want to thank our guests, Mr. David DeFrancis, Director of Outreach and Education at Aurora of Central New York, Ms. Susan Gray, Blind Services Coordinator, also at Aurora, who also happens to be blind, and Dr. Justin Dexter, Ophthalmologist at Eye Surgeons of Central New York. 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I'm Dr. Neckup, psychologist Rich O'Neill. Thanks for checking up with us.

0: 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And on the next Medical Student Minute, Tim Chan explains the importance of getting your colonoscopy screening. 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

0: Welcome to Syracuse on Stage, a podcast that pulls back the curtain and explores the process of creating theater in the heart of Central New York. I'm Melissa Crespo, the Associate Artistic Director of Syracuse Stage. This episode features Jackie Herder. After going to Syracuse University for grad school, she spent 29 years at Syracuse Stage as the lead audio engineer and resident sound designer. Here we go. Hello, Jackie.
1: Hi.
0: You have quite a prolific career at Syracuse Stage, and I would be remiss not to ask you about it, especially someone that's been with us for so long, and just you've just transitioned out of it.
1: It's true. Yeah, I mean, I started there as a student, as a graduate student back in 90, I don't know, I finished my 3 years in 97 is the only way I can figure that out. But
0: wow. And what were you in grad school for?
1: I was there for directing.
0: We had a directing master's?
1: There was a directing master's, yes.
0: Wow. Were there other master's programs besides directing?
1: There was directing, there was acting, and there was design.
0: Wow.
1: And they discovered that they didn't have the ability to support all of that. And so they eventually, I mean, when I got there, there was an unusually large number of students and of grad students, so that for the first time in I don't know how many years, we were able to have classes that were only for grad students. Previously, pretty much any class you took was going to be an undergrad class, and then you would have to write a paper or two or some, or do a project of some sort in addition to turn it into a graduate level class. So,
0: oh wow! So, yeah. How did you first get into theater? Before even that,
1: it's almost embarrassing to me, but I guess I want to say I was in elementary school at the time, and my brother and my sister, we grew up Presbyterian, and we were all involved in like church choirs and things like that. And the folks decided at that point in time in the 70s, probably 76 or so, that the youth group wanted to work with the choir and do a version of Godspell. And they were in it, and I was too young to be in it.
0: Aww.
1: But I kind of helped them with like a follow spot or something from a balcony. And I just really got swept up in it and really enjoyed it. And I was like, so impressed, and didn't realize this is something you could do as a career, mm-hmm. I guess. Mm-hmm. And by the time I was finishing high school, I had been in a few shows, and that led me in the direction. And well, to be honest, when people would ask me what I wanted to do, I used to joke and say I might join the army and go into explosives, because that was, anyone who knew me knew that was the last thing in the world that was likely to happen. But then I would explain that I was actually trying to figure out whether to go into theater or whether to go into the ministry, to be a minister. And I very seriously was looking at that for a long time.
0: Yeah.
1: My mom and Diana and different people had said through the years that my love of pageantry and all of that sort of thing may have been what led me that way. And I really, really was kind of aiming towards that for a long time. And then it suddenly struck me, I had been asked to speak in front of people before, and I was good with that. And I'd been asked to basically create a sermon or two for a couple of things that the youth were presenting. And I was actually really good at that. But what I realized was that I didn't like people well enough to actually minister or pastor them. which I kind of realized was kind of the point of the whole thing.

0: school, she got a job locally at like a JCPenney's. And so they had this plan to help each one of us in our first 2 years because of the money that she will have saved by then. Anyway, so I thought I was going to go into acting and had the work study job, and the work study job put me in the position of what they called a TA, but it wasn't a teaching assistant, it was a technical assistant. So I started working in the electrics and scene shop, and we did pretty much everything. And I was assigned, because all students had to do, if you were not cast in a show, you had to run or help build at least two shows as well. So in addition to the work I'm doing, I also ran the sound for two shows in my first year. And the person who it was a student who was in charge of all of the sound rather than an instructor. And he saw me come in and do Joseph and Mix, Joseph and the what is that? Joseph and
1: An
0: the
1: amazing
0: Amazing
1: technical
0: Color.
1: or dream coat,
0: Tech.
1: yeah.
0: And I mean, I knew the show because I'd actually, as a kid at my church, been in a version of it. We did that, and I had no idea what he could set up any system. And I was like, I have no idea what these are, what any of this equipment is. And he could create or set up a radio station or do any of that. And I could, it seemed, make it sound good. So he was like, you should, let me talk to our TD. You should be like on a track to take this over when I graduate. That was really what threw me into doing sound. And I continued being a technical assistant and occasionally building and working in electrics, but I did eventually end up taking over the sound department and discovered it's a lot easier to find a job quickly as a sound designer than it was as a director, which was the other thing that I did while I was there and really enjoyed. So that's what sent me on that path. And then when I finished like my master's work before doing any writing, the sound person at Stage was moving somewhere southwest, like Arizona, Utah, somewhere in there. I applied thinking, I'll do this for a year while I write. Yeah, that'll be good. Then I kind of didn't leave for a few years.
1: And how many years were you have you been working at Syracuse Stage?
0: I was there, the way I counted it up was 29 seasons, I guess. I was a little disappointed I couldn't hold out for one more, but.
1: 29. That's impressive.
0: It was a lot. It was a lot.
1: Yeah. When's the last time you directed something?
0: The last time I really directed something was like 3 years into working at Syracuse Stage, so it would have been around 2000. Actually, maybe it was a little earlier. Yeah, it was 98, 99, 99. Because my sound assistant engineer, we used to call them apprentices, who currently works as a union sound engineer in Seattle, who's Diana's gonna go see, was in this. Diana had this whole thing going at the time that we needed to pick up the morale of a lot of the folks that were working, and created something that we jokingly call

0: or she called the SS Fun Ship and had a number of events that we used to do. One of which was that season we were doing Glass Menagerie, and fully supported it. I think it was a co-production with maybe IRT, Indiana Rep. And someone had found and thought we should present Christopher Durang's For Whom the Southern Bell Tolls. And so we got permission to use their set, and I directed the crew in all of the roles, and we did kind of a staged reading of that piece. And I completely redesigned the sound so that it was, and maybe part of that's because I joke, well, Tennessee Williams kind of drives me crazy in how realistic people tend to try and make it, even though there's all these stage directions that just take you out of that. So I took it and just went crazy with the sound as well. And that's kind of how I direct too, is listening to how the actors sound. I mean, I'll watch them, but I'm really not watching them as much as I'm listening to them. And then as we get closer, I'll start watching the physical interaction and making slight shifts and changing from there. But that's the last time I really directed a whole piece. And it's a short piece. It's only like, I don't know, 20 minutes long, I think. And
1: Well, that's awesome. So, what was your official title at stage?
0: officially, I was the lead chief engineer. We were moving away because of colonialism from chief. I was going with lead audio engineer and resident sound designer.
1: Love that. So, what to tell our listeners what your daily job is like?
0: The daily job was a little more, I consider, boring than the sound design part. In the fact that it's got to do with making sure that all of the physical needs of the play are met for our audio engineer or sound designer.
1: So this is if you aren't designing the show, but
0: If you're
1: you're
0: not
1: making sure
0: designing the show, yeah,
1: the sound
0: it's,
1: design can be heard well in the theater.
0: yeah, and it's making sure we've got all of the equipment that's necessary. It's then that skill that my friend from college had of being able to put a system together. Initially, sound designers didn't always, sometimes they did create their own systems. You would kind of talk to them, and the two of you over the phone would kind of say, oh, well, then we'll put a speaker here and here and here, and this is how we'll set it up. And, we'll be able to play back in this way, which when I first started would have been on reel to reel. And then we moved into a little bit of the digital world. And then we moved into playing what we called mini discs, which were kind of like CDs, but smaller and highly editable. You could make changes on them in a way that you can't with a CD, really quickly, and move things around and edit. And then finally, the computers got powerful enough that we could actually play back multiple tracks to all of the speakers we want at the same time. Previously, our audio engineers had to have a little more, not just timing skills, but the ability to take faders that were assigned to each speaker's output and reassign and mix and shift from one spot to another and do it smoothly.
1: I didn't even think about the fact that over your 29-year career, you've really seen technology evolve from the very beginning to now, like analog to digital, basically.
0: Absolutely. Digital
1: Wow.
0: was just coming into being when I was in college. I
1: Wow.
0: bought my first CD player when I was a senior. I saved up some of my money from summer stock. And actually, I bought CDs before I bought the player because I
1: Yeah.
0: knew once I bought the player, I wouldn't have anything to play on it once I could afford that. So.
1: I will never forget. I remember being in elementary school and I had a music teacher who was telling us about this new thing called CDs and tapes were going to be obsolete. And I remember thinking, you're crazy. I was like, that's never going to happen. And here, and yeah. And then now CDs are obsolete. It's just, I don't know why that memory is so prevalent because sound design has always been my favorite of the design elements, like between scenic, lights, costume. I've always been more inclined to figuring out the sound before anything else. I don't know why. It's just always been my jam. Maybe because I love music. I don't know.
0: I mean, they claim that next to smell, sound is the most sensory and memory triggering sense that we have.
1: Yeah, that makes sense.
0: Smell will take you back even further in your memories, but sound will take you back pretty far. And
1: Yeah.
0: it does affect us in a primal way that I think a lot of people don't necessarily know how to work with sound, because you can't see it. It's not, you know,
1: Yeah.
0: it's not tangible. And so, I mean, the trick with sound as a designer is how do you talk to a designer or a director about it? And a lot of people I've worked with, that's where they run into problems, is talking to the director about it. And it's for me, it's always been similar to what you're describing in the fact that I could usually find an adjective or a feeling or something that when we talk about it, I would say, oh, I know what you mean. So when I work with students, I often would give them assignments having to do with feeling, but also similar to lighting. I would assign them a color. Give me what a piece of music that does not have words, but is this color? And I mean, nobody's really wrong because to everybody it's a little bit different, but there are certain things that we all kind of key into. And I don't know if it's got to do with the instruments themselves, like trumpets tend to be yellow.
1: They do. For me anyway. Oh,
0: But I
1: wow.
0: don't think it is just the fact they're brass, because other brass instruments are not yellow.
1: Yeah. That's so wild. What about so it's just so cool to hear about your work and we've worked together. We've done a few shows together, which has been
0: A
1: really
0: number.
1: fun. Yeah. And so to stay at a job for 29 years, what about Syracuse Stage made that a good fit? I'm curious.
0: Well, I will be pragmatic about it. I mean, when I first got there, it was pretty decent. There was a good feeling among the people there. There was a kind of a familial quality to it. And the stage had always kind of quietly been known as a smaller place where there wasn't necessarily huge resources, but the people who worked there were nice and the work that was done was serious. And that for me are like the two things that I loved about it. Now, from there, you add to that the fact that I was kind of working for the university as well. And so I had really good benefits there.
1: Yeah, that helps.
0: And because, I mean, I kind of lucked out. I got put into this weird position that didn't really exist among too many other folks. And so my kids were able to take advantage of the university's tuition exchange
1: Oh,
0: program.
1: that's awesome.
0: So they had to compete against other people to win them in going to other schools. But they were able to go to private schools in a way that I never would have been able to afford. So you combine, all of these things together, and it made a pretty good fit. After the first couple of years, there was some weird shakeup because I joked to people that after 1 year, when I first got there, I was the youngest shop head. And I tell people the next, but I was wrong about that. It wasn't the next. It was my third year. I was the oldest.
1: Oh,
0: All of
1: wow.
0: the shop heads left after my second year.
1: Oh, wow.
0: So I like to think of that, I scared them all away.
1: Who was AD when you started?
0: when I started, it was Bob Moss.
1: Okay.
0: When I was a student, Tazewell Thompson was just stepping down, I
1: Gotcha.
0: think. And then there was a season where he and the others had chosen a season, but no one was officially the AD at that point.
1: Wow, so you've
0: And
1: seen everyone except Arthur Storch.
0: that's correct.
1: Wow, cool. I love that. It's like that's the kind of institutional memory that is so rare nowadays. Yeah.
0: Yeah, it's pretty rare. Don Bushman, Tracy, there's a few of us there, but
1: Oh, so now that your time at Syracuse Sage is over, what's next for you?
0: mostly so far it's freelance.
1: Yeah.
0: I've already landed a gig. As a matter of fact, I have finals due for Cleveland.
1: Oh, awesome. For freelance sound designing? That's great.
0: So the first one I'm doing this season, wake up, what is it? It's Private Lives. Really, really fun piece. Chris Moore is directing. Do you know Chris?
1: I don't know Chris,
0: Okay.
1: but that's a great show.
0: Yeah, it is. The question's going to be, of course, how do we deal with the issues of that time frame of a script in today's sensibilities. We'll see how that all works out. And another small group here. There's a lot of theater in Cleveland that's relatively small.
1: Have you officially relocated to Cleveland?
0: I have not.
1: Okay.
0: Like, I'm going to come back. Well, all of our kids are coming to visit next week. And then I go and spend time with my mom up at Lake Ontario for a week. And then I have a few things to do in Syracuse. And then I am going to start jumping around again. So,
1: Good for you. You deserve it. That's so awesome that you're going to be freelancing. You've already got jobs lined up and
0: yeah.
1: I mean, we'll miss you with the everyday, but it's great to know you'll still be in town.
0: And I'm hoping that, the stage might bring me back for some show here or there at
1: Yeah.
0: different points.
1: Why not? I love that.
0: Yeah,
1: The
0: I
1: world,
0: just
1: if you need a good sound designer, Jackie's here.
0: I've just gotten old enough, and well, I don't know how many people know me, but I am transgender, and I did a transition a few years ago, and I, between age and physicality, just can't move the equipment around the way I used to, and I can't kind of run the schedule
1: I
0: that I
1: get it.
0: needed to be the shop head at the stage anymore. And yeah, that was really why I kind of stepped down
1: I get
0: was to.
1: it. And you know what? There's no shame in that. And now you get the cushy, comfort of designing where you go in for a few days and you put it on and you leave, which is always fun.
0: A little less guaranteed security, but now I just need to convince everyone they need me,
1: Oh, we do. We always do. Well, Jackie, you're the best, and I wish you all the best, and so does Syracuse. And you always have a home with us.
0: Thank you. That's great to hear. And I always love seeing you, and you have the best laugh. I tell people whenever, like, you are back in town and I hear you laugh across the theater or somewhere, I'm like, oh, Melissa's back. I love that.
1: I'm so glad because I can't help it. Well, I'll call you and leave you some like laugh voice memos every once in a while.
0: Absolutely. Who knows? You may end up in a show somewhere in the
1: Oh, I love that. That's great.
0: background.
1: Done. Take care and don't be a stranger.
0: Thanks.
1: That's it for today's show. 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Syracuse On Stage is produced in partnership with WCNY with original music composed by Luther Misanto.

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1: 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The program is CNY Heroes, Central New York Heroes. My name is Dan Cummings, and it's a pleasure to have you with us once again as we talk to and about and for our veterans, the men and women who have served us in uniform to keep our freedoms free and to keep our democracy in one piece. We welcome today two guys I've known for a while, one of them maybe a little longer than the other, but I've got to tell you, I'm excited to have Chow Downey and John Young on the program today. John's a veteran. Chow accompanied him on the most recent honor flight as his guardian to Washington, Mission 24 in May, and they're going to talk about that experience, John's experience in the service, and a little bit about life in Syracuse. And it's great to have you here, John. Thanks for being here, and thanks for your service, man.
2: You're welcome.
1: Yeah, a famous Syracuse family name, and we'll learn more about that. Chow Downey really doesn't need much of an introduction, if any, to the people within the sound of my voice. If you don't know him, you're going to get to know a little bit about him in the next half hour. He's wearing his St. Baldrick's T-shirt as we speak in our radio podcast to beat childhood cancer all those years. Anyway, Chow, welcome to the program.
3: Yeah, thanks, Dan. It's great to see you.
1: It's great to have you both here. John, since we always want to start with our veterans, tell me a little bit about your service, how and why you entered, which branch of the service, how young were you then, Mr. Young?
2: I entered the service, I went to St. Bonaventure, and in the end of my sophomore year, I decided to, they had a thing called the PLCA, Platoon Leaders Course Program, in Quantico, Virginia, all summer long, from Memorial Day till Labor Day weekend. So got on a flight out of Syracuse with several other people, went down to Quantico. These drill instructors met us and told us this would be the last day of our lives in terms of being able to sleep late.
1: Oh boy.
2: And get up whenever you wanted to.
1: Not good news for a college kid.
2: Yeah, and then they lined us up and everybody got a haircut. And then for the next 12 weeks, it was drill instructing, running, calisthenics, the one-day war, the three-day war, and everybody was never called by their name. It was always candidate, candidate. And if you mentioned the word I, one of these drill instructors would come up with you and say, "Candidate Young, what's wrong with my eye?"
1: Oh, my.
2: So the moral of the story is never use the word I. And I was always fascinated when I was at Bonaventure with the color of the Marine uniforms. And so that's what led me to this decision to try this.
1: Did you return to Bonaventure after that summer?
2: I did. I returned for my senior year, graduated in 1963, had all summer off, and then in September 7th of 1963, I left Syracuse on a flight back down to Quantico for 6 months of young lieutenant's training from early September till, I want to say, the middle of March 1964. And there's a fellow named Joe Dalton from Brooklyn, went to Siena College. He's the president of what they call the Marines of 64. Anybody who graduated in calendar year 64 and joined the Marines, Joe runs the show.
1: Wow.
2: He was also the Chamber of Commerce president in Saratoga for 20-something years. And he called me one time and said, "Baco, listen to this. What would you think of the idea in the middle of race season if we have 25 or 30 Medal of Honor recipients march down the middle of Broadway with bagpipes and drummers? We've called a fellow Marine, Dick Tarikian. He's arranged to have the silent drill team and the Marine Corps Marching Band come to Saratoga. What do you think of that idea? I said, Joe, I'm in. Whatever you want me to do, fine. So the day of the event, this thing comes right down the middle of Broadway. They raise between $5 and $10 million.
1: Oh, my.
2: And all the money goes to the deceased Marine's scholarship fund. And he told all the Marines there, you can give them your name, you can tell them your hometown, you cannot tell them what your MOS is, military occupation specialty, or what you do. End of question. And that was it.
1: Wow. So this was 64, this parade, this was, you were talking about 64. How long were you in the Marines, John? Tell me a little bit about your service.
2: I was in for 3 years. Yep. From, let me think, September 63, my last day of July 8, 1966. My father had had a couple of heart attacks, and the late John Doolin, the sheriff, wanted me to join the Drug Enforcement Administration and send me down to Texas. But I told him, Sheriff, Baco's had a couple of heart attacks. He's not doing well. And his doctor told him, stay inside. And we lived on the last house on Coleridge Ave. So he'd sit in a chair, and everybody coming from downtown, going that route home to Westvale, he'd stand there and wave. And I said, Dr. Mullen and O'Brien aren't too happy with this. He said, I've been a leader my whole life. I'm not about to change.
1: Let me, I want to, where were you deployed, or where were you stationed for most of those 3 years?
2: I was at Quantico for 6 months, came home, and then drove out to California for a training course. My MOS was air traffic control. So we were there. The Navy SEALs base on the West Coast was right there. So we worked with them on occasion, learned how to control aircraft, fixed-wing helicopters and stuff. And then I had a chance to come home, see my parents, and then went to California. There's a Travis Air Force Base, mm-hmm. 80 or 90 miles north of San Francisco, huge place. A whole bunch of us flew from there to Seattle. And Seattle was hosting the World's Fair.
1: Oh, 64. Right?
2: Yeah. And we there went from there like a banana shape to Tokyo, Japan. They would not let us off the plane for a couple hours. And then we went from Tokyo to Okinawa, one of the islands of in the Japan, I don't know what you'd call it.
1: The archipelago, the island chain there.
2: Right.
1: So I'm going to come back to you in a minute, Mr. John Baco Young. Chow Downey, he's mentioned not only his nickname, but his dad's nickname, Jocko. Why don't you, before you talk about the way you guys got involved, fill us in a little bit on the history of the Young family, because we're sitting here among Syracuse and West End royalty, are we not?
3: You certainly are. John comes from a long list of folks that have done their community service for not only just around Syracuse, but there's Dan Young does a lot of stuff in Albany. Of course, Tom was the mayor.
1: His brother.
3: As well, John's brother.
1: Yep.
3: Very, very great family for the city of Syracuse, and always a pleasure to talk to him. And, just like John and I talk quite a bit. It's great also to sit with Tom or one of the kids, and they're always great conversationalists.
1: Yeah, I've always said, this is because we're talking in central New York. Yes, Tom Young, I've always thought that the term limits, that he'd still be mayor. He could still be mayor today. I mean, it would have been mayor for life for Tom Young, except his predecessor got in trouble with the law, Lee Alexander, and so the county executive, the city charter was changed to limit the mayor to two consecutive terms. And I always thought that was a shame. Other people have thought the same thing. That was a bit of a shame that that had to come during Tom Young's administration.
3: There's no doubt. There's no doubt about that.
1: Well, tell me a little bit about how the two of you, because I'm going to get back to Honor Flight, where the two of you traveled together to Washington to honor John's service. But where did you and Baco meat?
3: Well,
1: first,
3: when I was a kid, I went into Coleman's one day. I was 21 years old, and I got a job at Coleman's. And I befriended a lot of people there over the years, and it became like a syndicate of four or five of us. It was John. It was former head of detectives for the city of Syracuse, Richie Walsh, mm-hmm. former assistant district attorney, Mike Price, Cupcakes Young, Bobby O'Neill. Those guys were all regulars.
1: The Irish syndicate.
3: The Irish syndicate, right? So even when my son, who's now 28 years old, was a teenager, he would say, "Dad, why do you like hanging out with the old guys?" And I would say, "It's sometime you got to try it, son. It's a way to understand life's ups and downs, the fact that you should be giving back to your community. These guys are all legends." So John and I got closer when John was in charge of the Project Children event at Nibsy's.
1: For those who don't know, Project Children launched in the 80s at the height of the Troubles in Northern Ireland to allow young children from those war-torn areas to come and stay with the Syracuse family for the whole summer to give them a season of peace and away from violence and death, right?
3: Right. And it was a very successful program. So John called me on the phone one day and said, "I need you to be down at Nibsy's on Sunday at 2:00. And he walked in with Kathleen Kelly, and all of a sudden I was running that thing. Uh-huh. So it was about just everything about Syracuse is about community and about friendships. And John's a really, really good friend of mine.
1: Well, and that does kind of bring us, I could do a whole show with you, Chal, on your service to the community between the Project Children, things that nobody knows about, and then a good 20-25 year run of the St. Baldrick's Fund for Childhood Cancer. But there came a point where obviously you got to know John pretty well and about his service. But, you know, like most veterans that I've ever met, John here is humble and doesn't really talk a lot of his day. And it took a while to actually get him on this honor flight. I mean, there was a waiting list, right?
3: Right. There's a waiting list. And, you know, John so deserved it. And I'm so glad I was part of it. It was an amazing thing. I had never been to Washington, D.C., imagine that.
1: Ever.
3: And I've never been to all the monuments. Just the day itself, Rob Shenick and his team run that thing like clockwork. Mm-hmm. And it was emotional for me, and I'm not speaking for my friend here, but I'm sure it was emotional for him, even though he didn't show that. I'll let him take it from there, but I'll come back around at the end.
1: Please do. John, go back to, this is early May now of this year, just a few months ago, the Mission 24 of Honor Flight Syracuse. You right. and Chal boarded that aircraft in Syracuse and spent the day together in Washington visiting the monuments. Chal says he'd never been to Washington. Had you? Had you been to these monuments, the Marine Corps and all of them?
2: Well, Quantico was probably 30 to 35 miles south of Washington. And we had on occasion visited there before. We have a son and a daughter who live in, John, the older of the two, lives in Ashburn, Virginia. So Ashburn is west of Washington, and the overnight flights out of Dulles go over the area where he lives. He has a daughter and a son. The daughter, Aubrey, also known as Chickie, it will be a junior at Arizona State this fall. She was classified in high school as mildly dyslexic. And a couple of guys, the Hutchinson brothers that Bob Hayes coached at St. Pat's and the old parochial league, one of them knew the person who's the president of Arizona State. And Bob Corning, also known as the Horse, Horse Corning's sister, Tisha, as a daughter, probably mid-40s, Kate Paquette. There are several campuses at Arizona State. There are 120,000 students at this place.
1: Yeah.
2: And whoever the president is, whenever a situation comes up, says, "Kate, you take care of this, you handle it." So Aubrey is gonna get called when she goes back August 10th or 11th to go to work for her. Her brother Jack is a sophomore-to-be at Independence High School. Elizabeth is an attorney She works for Geico. Her husband, Rob Fallon, is from Maine. Rob Fallon's dad, Mark, was a Marine radio operator in the Tet Offensive in 1968 in Vietnam. The wife is Ann, who's a retired nurse. He has four sisters. Elizabeth and Rob have two kids. June Marie will be six the end of this month, and Griffin is eight. Griffin's middle name is Richard, after Captain Walsh. He's like the mother, a redhead. Unlike the mother, curly red hair, a type 1 diabetic, and they'll be in town in the next week to 8 days. The first stop is always, always Kitty Hoynes.
1: Of course, no, yeah.
2: So whenever David Hoynes, when they see him, David, you know who's here. And I talked to him yesterday, he said, remind me again. And whenever David sees him, Griffin, you've gotten so much taller. Mr. Hoynes, how's business?
1: I'll tell you what, whether it's Coleman's or Kitty Hoynes, the Irish syndicate, and you've dropped about 10 nicknames in that last story, which you also mentioned another Marine veteran who served in Vietnam after the Tet Offensive. How did you come to want to go on the honor flight? Was it Chow that talked you into that?
2: Well, I had heard about the honor flight. You mentioned Vietnam. My best friend in Vietnam unfortunately passed away of Alzheimer's, Brian O'Keefe. Brian O'Keefe went to Providence College, a tremendous, tremendous person. The day our daughter got married, which will be 10 years next Saturday, he and his wife, Kathy, drove from Newport, met Richie Walsh for the first time, and Tommy is Elizabeth's godfather. So it was a great cast of dignitaries, shall we say, for this thing. I call Elizabeth baby because she's 4 years younger than our son John, but that's the deal.
1: Well, Chow, did you the honor flight? There's a waiting list for honor.
2: Oh
1: flight.
2: Yeah, big time. Yeah.
1: Yeah, and I don't know how long you had to wait before.
2: Yeah, at least 2 or 2.5 years.
1: It's a long time.
2: Rob Shenick is Chow
1: said
2: earlier.
1: Vice president of honor flight.
2: He runs this thing.
1: Yeah.
2: Well, one of Christine's cousins, Debbie Monaco, her brother Jimmy is a retired dentist from Fayetteville. She talked to, and she and Rob are brother and sister. So,
1: right.
3: But you got to give all the credit to his wife, Christine, because she was the one stepping on the gas for it.
1: I don't know, John, I've met a lot of veterans in my reporting time at News Channel 9 and since with my involvement with Honor Flight. A lot of these men and women don't really... They hesitate to go because they don't think their service was of. They just did what anybody else in uniform would do.
2: Right.
1: You wanted to go, but you had to wait a while.
2: And, oh yeah.
1: Believe me, I volunteer with Honor Flight, and my retirement now. If we could fly 4 missions a year, we would.
2: Oh no but question. Yeah.
1: We had to wait. We see how the veterans are doing, and then we traveled. Did you when you took the flight to Washington in May? Did you meet any veterans that you had not met when you went to all of the memorials, the Vietnam Wall,
2: all of them.
1: The Iwo Jima Monument? Did you meet guys that you'd and be able to get to know them a little bit?
2: We did. I knew no one on the honor flight. As Chow said earlier, there were probably, 50 or 60 guys wheelchair bound, and they had to have somebody, a guardian, push them along. But as I said earlier, it was great to be among people that you didn't know what branch of the service or whatever. The big thing is that they served.
1: Yep.
2: That was the thing. It's something, as Chow would tell you, it's a day that you'll never forget. And I wish, as you said earlier, that we had more of these things. And I told Rob Shenick, I talked to him the other day, I would gladly volunteer to help him out if he needs it. It's just a terrific day. And as an aside, Chow and I are big fans of the Washington Post newspaper. So when we're in the airport on the way home, we go right over and grab, he had one, I had one, and the former mayor likes the Washington Post. So
1: your brother Tom.
3: One of the things that most got me was when we were at the Vietnam Wall, that was emotional to say the least, and very silent. And there was a gentleman that got surrounded by a bunch of reporters there. And it turns out he went to the wall and put a plastic bag there with a book in it. And the book had him on the cover when he was in Vietnam. And he had saved, he was in the service, he had like a dog that did bomb sniffing or whatever the dog did. He still had the collar.
4: Really?
3: And he laid that bag down by the wall. You could see the collar in the book, and he walked away. And that was, to me, I was like, holy cow, he still had it after all those years.
2: Yeah.
1: Chow, tell me a little bit about your memories of that trip, because you were side by side with John for the entire day, and your first time ever in Washington.
3: Right. I was blown away by the whole thing, just the amount of, there was 85 service members on that flight. All the volunteers that were on that flight, I think it was four or five buses when you were going monument to monument. I can't say enough about it, how emotional it really was. And I'm only a civilian that never understood any of it, really. I mean, I remember being six or seven and watching Cronkite on the news in the reporting of it, but these guys lived it, and all the wars that all these guys were in. So
1: you mentioned the 85. I think probably at least 75 of those 85 served us in Vietnam, and they go to the wall, and they never got the welcome home, John, that y'all, that they deserved there in the mid and late 60s, early 70s, when those Vietnam veterans came home. They never got. It was quite the opposite. They were spit upon.
2: Oh, big time, yeah.
1: And then, so it's their turn. It's time to honor all of you who have served in uniform.
2: Yeah.
1: And I hope that came through for you. It sounds like it did on the day.
2: Oh, yeah.
1: The night.
2: Well, Tommy would say, in life, you should be part of something where you're a group, part of something bigger and larger than yourself. A police officer, a firefighter, a nurse, a doctor, a member of the service, where you don't care whether they're Catholic, Protestant, black, white. All that matters is that you wear the same uniform and you're there for one reason. That's the deal.
1: I remember you mentioned Tommy, your brother, the mayor, for two terms. It's a small town, it's a small world, but when he first ran for mayor, he used the thing called the neighborhoods of Syracuse. I mean, he didn't try to say, you got to be the mayor for all the people, but he did it neighborhood by neighborhood, whether it was his own native, the West End, or wherever. And his service, obviously, you know, I say it's a small world, child. I've known you guys for a number of years, and the service aspect is really important, and it is not lost on me that we've got not only political but military royalty in this room, and a history of service, Chow, that I think sometimes get lost on people. You talk about spending time with those elders, the wisdom keepers of the Irish syndicate there at Coleman's. There's a lot to be said for passing this down generation to generation, isn't there, Chow?
3: Yeah, and I hope that does happen. I think there's way too many electronics these days, to be honest. You don't see kids running around the backyard playing war or, you know, tag or whatever hardly anymore, unless they're on a playground at school. But we just pray for people to step up. You know, it's heavy lifting sometimes, but that's what we're trying to teach kids, I guess.
1: Well, John, you stepped up while, and then soon later after that, the draft was in full force for Vietnam. What would your message be, John, now to young people who are not, there's no draft, it's all volunteer military, been that way for over 50 years?
2: Well, it's interesting you raise that issue. Through World War II and Korea, people, members of Congress and the Senate, forget Democrat or Republican, 65 to 75% of them wore a uniform at one point in time. A group as opposed to the eye. Now, there probably aren't 20.
1: If that.
2: And I think that's lost on people, the importance of service. Forget the branch, the fact that they served.
1: There are people who think that there should be some form of national service now for every young person, not necessarily military,
2: but
1: doing something coming out of high school.
2: Absolutely,
1: to be part of the group.
2: Yeah, right.
3: And to understand what the group was doing.
1: Yeah. common purpose. What would you guys say, having had the experience of Honor Flight Mission 24? I know there's a waiting list, believe me, but would you encourage others, John, to take the trip?
2: Absolutely. Yeah, it's like Chow said, this is a day that you'll never forget. You're with people that you never met before, but we're all there for a purpose. And it was really something. I mean, we look forward to this thing. I told Christine, I said, I can't sleep. Chow's going to pick me up at 4:30 in the morning.
1: It's early.
2: And we get back.
3: One of the cool things, though, they had a really good girl on our particular bus, and she was telling facts about all the wars, you know. And one of the questions she asked the group was, where do you think the most casualties came from? And I think a lot of the people on the bus said, for sure, Vietnam. And you know what? It was Korea, which I was like, how was that possible? Because it was different ammunition, different tactics.
1: Yep.
3: And so those guys were on the bus, you know. There was, I don't think there was any people from World War II, but beyond that, there was.
1: Oh, yeah. Then the Korea.
3: Maybe there was a few guys from World War II.
1: They call it the Forgotten War, Korea. You know, we talk today a lot about Vietnam and in World War II, where my father served, and the previous generation, that greatest generation. But Korea is kind of sandwiched in there. That was tough fighting.
2: Mm-hmm. Yeah.
1: We lost a lot of men.
2: Big time, yeah. It was interesting. You listen to some of these people talk, and there were 11,000 women who served as nurses in Vietnam, an astounding number to me. But it was something that people don't talk about, that stuff.
1: I know. We try to recruit as many women veterans as we can on the flight.
2: Right.
1: It's hard to, sometimes they don't sign up either. Of course, we've got a great health and safety crew who help keep track of everybody during the trip.
2: Right.
1: Well, I'll tell you what, I mentioned how small a world it is. John, we'll probably see you at St. Anthony's soon at some point for a Mass.
2: Absolutely.
1: And Chow, I hope to see you down the road. Happy anniversary coming up with your bride.
3: Yeah, thank you.
1: And again, thank you for joining us. My guests today have been Chow Downey and John Faco Young. He's dropped so many. By the way, all those nicknames, all those names, the stories that John told in the last half hour, there's going to be like a quiz on this on our homepage of the website. So you're going to connect all the families and all the nicknames. That's, you know, John, it struck me as you told those stories that's what being part of the group is all about, too. If family doesn't stand together for each other and these extended families and friends.
2: Well, my father was called Paco because when he was at Bonaventure in the... He got out of CBA in 69 with Cupcake's father, Bob, and he started there in 29, graduated in 33 at Bonaventure. And while he was at Bonaventure, there was a group called the Garrett Theater Players. And Father Thomas Plasman was from Austria. He was the president. And whatever the play was, there was a guy named Bacchus, B-A-C-C-H-U-S.
1: Uh-huh.
2: He was the god of whatever.
1: Wine and song.
2: My father played that role, and Plasman got sick and tired of calling him Bacchus and just called him Baco. So that's how he got his nickname, and when he died in 1968, being the oldest of 10, I inherited the nickname.
1: And it carries on.
2: Yeah.
1: Well, I tell you what, that's a great place to leave it. I don't know. That's a story that's never been told on a radio podcast, but I'm glad to podcast the future. John Young, Chow Downey, thank you for joining us. John, thank you for your service
2: and for
1: sharing your Honor Flight experience with us. 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
1: Ryan, welcome. We're super happy to have you here on our episode 2 of Make the City Smaller on Community FM here at WCNY. Super grateful, and a huge shout out to WCNY for being our partner along in this ride to tell the stories of other people in this amazing community that we have and the one that we're building. I see your partnership with us as another version of that same outreach to building relationships and connections, and we're super super happy that you're here.
2: I'm super happy to be here. I can think of no better group of people to spend a Friday afternoon with.
1: Yeah, those crossed arms are making me a little nervous. It's like you're a little closed. I don't know if we're going to be able to pull the information out of you that we want, but I think we're going to make it through it. But Mike, wonder if you would take a second. I always feel like I'm looking to you to be the guide to share the story of how these connections happen. Making the city smaller, our whole mission, our whole message is investing time, valuable time, purposeful time, intentional time with other human beings, understanding who they are. So when we go out in the community to do what we do, which is to connect other people, we know how to make those connections at a higher level. Wonder if maybe you'd share the story of how our paths, no pun intended, or maybe intended, that how we crossed paths with ClearPath.
3: Love that. Welcome, Ryan. So when I think back on meeting you, our team at VIP has been working with ClearPath for a few years now on some future facility expansions at your campus. And we got introduced along the way. And then, you know, what the memory that comes into mind clearly is attending your Red, White, and Blue event last summer. That's when I brought Pete over to introduce him to your team and to you in particular. And what a great event. You know, we certainly want to talk about that. It's an annual event that you guys host. But the Red, White, and Blue really gave me the first opportunity to get the vibe and the feel and see all the families and the veterans that are working through life with you, alongside of you. And it was just a beautiful afternoon. The food was amazing. And so tell us more about the Red, White, and Blue.
2: The Red, White, and Blue Barbecue, our annual big fundraiser, right? And it was intentionally designed to be a barbecue to replace the traditional gala. Melissa Spicer, our founder, really wanted people to be themselves, to be their true selves, and to come to a place and to, you know, understand why we're gathering, our mission, and to do it meaningfully but without the suit and tie approach. I think it's a great way to get to really truly get to know people, to understand our mission, to meet our staff, to see what we do in action. And it was a beautiful moment meeting, you know, Mike. I'd met you not long before that.
3: Right.
2: And to meet Pete for the first time really like set the stage for everything we're doing now. And it just, you know, serendipitously aligns perfectly with ClearPath's mission and our strategic framework. So I can't say enough good things about the barbecue. It's an incredible event, regardless of how familiar you are with ClearPath. If you're looking for something to do on June 13th, it's a Saturday. It's an awesome event with a good cause.
3: Yeah, the music and the food, I keep going back to that because there were different stations throughout the event. And then the views, you know, if for those of you that have not been to ClearPath, it's in Chittenango, New York, the old Sky Ridge Swim and Golf Course. It's probably not the right name of it, but Sky Ridge. And I don't know how many miles you can see on a clear day, but you can see quite a bit from your little hillside there.
2: One of the best views in Central New York. And when I first arrived at ClearPath, to see that incredible view almost sealed the deal for me, right? Yeah. Not to mention the purpose behind the career, but to actually go into a place and experience that. Most people feel that way when they come there, and that is by design. It's intentional. It's to help veterans embrace a natural landscape and to really just take it all in. It's part of the healing.
3: You know, it's funny, I'm thinking about this as we're talking, and you know, we haven't even talked about the dogs yet, but also for folks listening, when you're there, pretty darn good chance that there's going to be a dog running around and or in training. And that always brings smiles to people's faces, just the presence of an animal, like a service dog, just brings joy to people, whether you're a dog person or not.
2: 100%. And there's so much that we do there. Most people know us for our service dog program. Having been blessed with participating in that program almost 9 years ago, I've fully embraced the power of the human-animal bond. To be able to reciprocate that to a broader community is a beautiful thing. Pete, you said it best not long ago. We were doing a micro experience up at Clear Path, brought in folks that maybe have never knew what we did, never been to the campus. And, you know, there's a level of apprehension with anything when you're meeting new people, especially within the last 5 years, considering things that have gone on in our country, right? We're still rebuilding what meaningful connections look like. A dog neutralizes all of that.
3: Sure does.
2: Because everybody, you know, checks their own dignity and they start to laugh, smile. The dog is a great mediator to bring positive vibes out in most people.
1: Yeah. One of the coolest things I had to have had the opportunity to experience is with the time that we've been sharing there is a lot of times I get to be the fly on the wall and the guy that's maybe

0: without any question, yes. And I watched a room full of full-grown professional adults turn into mature third-grade children, and not in a negative way, in a way that they just all of a sudden became, you saw who they actually were in terms of, I see dogs as love, pure love. They're just, there's not a dog that judges you. Maybe some are trained a different way that could be that, but in this instance, they are just made to be there to add value to someone's life. And in that instance, for me being a visitor to understand the power of what ClearPath is doing, to see it transform or move people, it was my first inkling into what I now have learned a lot more about, the actual power and purpose behind implementing a dog into a veteran's life.
1: 100%. Canine connections, human connections. I've learned so much about the meaning behind connection. It's something, you know, I consider myself a lifelong student. And interestingly enough, like, to have arrived where I'm at today and leading this organization, it's almost, in some senses, people think they've plateaued professionally. I feel like I'm just getting started. I've learned more interacting with you two in the last 6 months than I've learned in my entire professional career.
2: Oh, that's a big statement.
0: Right? I think we should be honest in that statement, that it's the people we bring that are the real catalyst to that. So I don't want anybody thinking too highly of what we got going on over here.
1: Well, it's true. And the most incredible thing about it is the healing elements behind the human connections. It goes so far beyond the why we're bringing the business community to ClearPath is not to ask them for money. It's not to try to get them to, you know, support our sponsorships or events in a unique way. It's literally just to get them to experience what we're doing and become part of it, and to, you know, participate in a meaningful way, in a traditional way that we have long since lost about, you know, bringing our military community home. I've experienced that. I can tell you, just touring around with you, you know, meeting new folks in the Central New York community and beyond, it's amazing. I used to say, and I still hold to this, is that the veteran community, one of the biggest issues is they feel that they've lost the capacity to serve when they leave the military.
2: Hmm.
1: And I believe the capacity to serve is innately within all of us, and it has really been eye-opening just to see that this year. Folks that I never thought there would be any synergy in relation to what we're doing at ClearPath, I'm starting to see that people are coming up and saying, I want to hire veterans. I want to be part of what you're doing programmatically. How can we bring our folks to this organization to both experience it and reciprocate what you're trying to do in this mission? It's been moving, to say the least.
0: Right. And we appreciate the accolades, but at the same time, the beautiful thing about what we're doing together is a lot of times we need a venue to do that. In this instance, instinctively, before we started, I felt the mission and the vision behind what you guys do, and to your point, the amazing view, the beauty of it, the services that you're offering to the veteran community, the holistic space, the dog services, the Reiki, the massage therapy, the group settings to create that community piece. It is a venue of value. So I have goosebumps in my arm as I'm saying, because I believe those mean something. And in this instance, it's because sometimes you just hit a few different things together. One and one can be 3,000. In this instance, it's us in ClearPath with this amazing venue, beautiful view, amazing mission, that when we're bringing business people there to connect and create an experience for them to do something maybe they've never done before, building a birdhouse or going snowshoeing or rolling sushi with the culinary team. And all around them, they're immersed in the culture and the services that you guys are providing every day. So we're just riding on the coattails of the amazing passion that you guys put out to serve your population. So I think we're equally as grateful for the opportunity to have such an amazing partnership with an organization that presents this venue of value to help us foster new relationships and only really add fuel to what we're all doing together. So it's a pretty cool thing.
1: 100%. Everything we're doing up there, you know, if we were to roadmap the veteran journey, it's about helping this community find restoration at first, right? To become well, to feel welcomed, to enter into an organization that has lived in experience, to relate to others, right? Half of our staff is veterans, the other half is civilian, and that's intentional. But, you know, the other component to that is the

0: an action side. We can't move into a grow phase until we can bridge the restoration with connection. That is our strategic framework to connect, restore, and grow. But that has been fully clarified more recently than that. That's been, to me, when we first came up with that, it was like, that's a cool tagline. I like that. We can actually map out the veteran journey through ClearPath, through connect, restore, and grow.
1: Right.
0: But to me, like the missing component was a broader community.
1: That's right.
0: Outreach was one aspect of what we were doing, but it was more, you know, tabling at military-centric events, going to the bases, but we weren't establishing meaningful connections within the CNY community in the way we're doing now.
2: Yeah, it's really interesting, Ryan. We've had a couple of micro experiences at ClearPath and the snowshoeing event, right? That was our first, I think, micro experience. And one of our Making Cities Smaller advocates, I call them, brought a friend who is a veteran, and he loved the day of just getting out and doing the snowshoeing and didn't know about the dog program. And then fast forward a few months, and he is now in the program. I mean, I think that, to me, is that meaningful connection. Had he not been invited to come snowshoeing, if we or Pete had not had that idea to do that, that gentleman would not be where he is today with the dog.
0: That's right.
1: Well, explain the program.
0: He graduated yesterday. I will explain the program. But he graduated yesterday, yeah. Which is incredible.
2: That is incredible.
0: Right? And that is what it's all about. So our canine program is one of 155 Assistance Dogs International accredited programs in the entire world. A lot of people don't really quite understand what that means. Just consider any international standards or accrediting body. It's a tall order in order for an organization to achieve that milestone. And to say that that exists right here in Central New York is pretty incredible, in my opinion. And it's not just because I'm the CEO of the organization. But it is more on the end of our recipients that that's a huge benefit for. They know full well that by being a participating recipient member of our organization going through our canine program, that they're getting the best quality of service in the entire world, from the training of the service dog, the interaction with the veteran community, the aftercare, the health, mm-hmm. the selection of dogs, the training. It's a large picture, and it takes a full community. So the way our program works is we raise puppies for 2 years. We partner with community members called Canine Guardians who participate in about 18 months of raising that puppy. They go through obedience training every week, and then at that 18-month mark, the dog goes to graduate school and stays with us for about 6 months. We all the while are selecting our candidates to be placed with the trained service dog. They come in for approximately 2 weeks. One of 3 weeks is virtual, so it's a 3-week total training program anywhere in the country. And they'll receive the training, which is about 6 to 8 hours a day. They'll receive culinary services, wellness services, peer support, all-inclusive experience with no cost at all. And we feel that we owe that to this community. The canine guardians that participate in this 18 months of fostering, imagine the type of relationship that they form with the dog. And then and during the graduation, they participate in a leash passing ceremony and they pass the leash to the veteran. And I can think of no greater way to give back to the military community than to foster a dog. It is a sacrifice, and giving back to somebody that sacrificed and gave an oath to, you know, potentially lose their life for defending our country. Yeah. It's an incredible program.
1: The thing that I've learned, you know, when I first came to ClearPath, which is a story within itself, but you know, I knew there was a dog program. I think you could just instinctively know that that would have power. But with the time we've shared together on tours and bringing people through your organization to understand the different features and functions, every time, again, that fly on the wall perspective, me being able to actually, every time we come, I hear another detail that kind of resonates. And the one I never really understood was that 2 week period that they're in your building, the holistic wing of the wellness wing of your facility, where all these different services, they're, I kind of did the math in my head at one point. I'm like, this person is coming from somewhere across the country who is in need of this type of being in their world. They might have all sorts of reservations and anxieties just traveling in general. That's anyone, right? Just to go someplace, fly or drive. There's this new amazing dog coming into their world, and all the while they're there, they're getting amazing food. They're getting treated in a way that they probably haven't maybe ever in some instances, with just the level of care with your organization. the fact that those things are coming together, this new thing in their life, this new change, this new chapter, this new season, paired with being, it must all kind of blend together, this amazing feeling. I would think the energy of coming out, and I just think it's so special that they could easily just come and grab the dog, do the handoff, and I'm saying it in this way for the sake of the impact, but you guys take it to a level with customer service to treat those individuals the way, that's a big investment for you guys to make that happen. I think you'll get into that further along, but you know, I think it's, if I'm, it's over $50,000, correct, to put that dog into motion to pair that up and make that a reality. Is that correct?
0: That's right. Yeah. After we take into account the training, the acquisition costs, the veterinary exams, the preventatives, the health clearances, hips, heart, eyes, elbows, the time with the dog, the food, bringing the veteran in from wherever they are in the country, and then the lifelong aftercare.
2: Right. You know, it's like the old credit card commercial, but it's priceless because Peter shared with me the other day that the veteran that just went through graduation, he was speaking with his mom recently, and his mother, and Peter, maybe you pick up the story.
1: Yeah. I was there. I actually know this person. He's an amazing human being. And I was just asking him how things were going, but he was talking to Kelly, your staff. And I, again, fly on the wall a little bit, but I was somewhat involved in the conversation. And he said, how's it going? How's everything going? He's like, I was talking to my mom on the phone, and she's like, what's going on? And he's like, what do you mean? She's like, you sound the happiest that you've ever sounded in the last 3 years. And he's like, it's because of my dog. And I wanted to cry at that moment, because I was just like, if there's ever a testimonial for the power in that connection between a human and a dog to change their life, that would be the one I'd be trying to figure out how to record.
2: I mean, to that, for Peter and I to be a part of why and how that all came to be by doing what we're doing, just bringing people together. To have a story like that, to have a mom acknowledge that her grown son, something was different, and to the positive, I mean, not goosebump moment, like bone chilling through from the top of my head to my feet right now, to be a part of that. It's just, you guys probably hear this story all the time, and I'm living it.
0: It's certainly what we're called to do. There's more to come. These graduations are intimate. Yesterday's ceremony is one person. We had our culinary team put out all the stops, and it's a very intimate setting to be able to do that for him.
2: So one person yesterday, but how many to date have been put in service, if that's the right word?
0: Over 130.
2: Wow.
0: Yeah, and I would be remiss if I didn't give credit to Melissa Spicer for finding this great organization and starting the K-9 program, because it all started with her 15 years ago.
1: Yeah. Go ahead.
2: Oh, I was going to say, you know, depending on your question, might be more important, Peter.
1: No, it's not possible.
2: At one of our micro events, the sushi rolling, another friend of ours, an advocate of ours, brought a young man who had just gotten out of the service. I could tell when he was there, when he first walked in, he was anxious and he was not sure what he agreed to do through the encouragement of his friend. Right. And I don't know if that relationship has fostered any further. I want to say he lives up in Fulton, if you remember him.
0: Yep.
2: Have you heard from him since? Is there any engagement? How do you engage him or her if they're in that situation? And maybe share a little success story either with him or just others in that same type of scenario.
0: It's not uncommon, right, to, especially from my case, because I saw myself in him.
2: Yeah.
0: 100%. You know, especially not just from the fact that he's a veteran, but we both served in the infantry and the Marine Corps, which is not an easy walk of life. And I picked up on him as soon as he walked in the door, and I could almost just read what was going on in his mind, like it was a book right in front of me. And we made a genuine connection right there. And I pretty much remained shoulder to shoulder with him the rest of the night, which is exactly what I mean, that's where I find my joy, to be able to come along somebody like that and be a integrator, but also a trusted member of the community to say, look, these are good people, like lean into this. And they're all here to welcome you home. And that's how this has been. Somebody brought him there, recruiter,
1: yeah,
0: to introduce him to, you know, however many, what we had, quite a few people there that night. A
2: couple dozen anyways.
0: Representing business from all over central New York.
1: Yeah.
0: And face-to-face interactions like that are so meaningful.
1: Yeah. In those moments, how often, when you, because I imagine those situations arise more than not. Do you ever have the moment where something they're saying or doing triggers you emotionally to bring you back to some space of, you know, in a negative space for you?
0: Oh, every time. Mm-hmm. You know, and I think that's powerful, right, to be able to resonate. But I've had enough training in the outside world at this point, done a lot of work on myself personally to be able to be where I need to be in order to help insulate this individual and not, you know, in a preachy way or not in a way that's like, hey, I know exactly what you need to do, because it's relative for everybody. Right. But just to say, like, here's my cell phone number. I will pick up anytime you call. I know what you're going through to a degree. I can't say that I'm walking the exact same path that you are walking right now, but some of the things you're describing to me, I've been through. And I genuinely want to help, to a point where I'm like trembling because I'm so excited to be able to actually finally be on the other end of where I was at and say, it's my job now to serve those who served. And I mean, that's my purpose. That's why I'm doing what I'm doing. And it took me a long time to finally realize that's what I'm supposed to be doing. But now that I'm doing it, and, you know, with the help of others, there's been no greater honor.
2: The couple years ago, early in the days of Making the City Smaller, we got friends with Matt Reed, who's also a WCNY PBS television celebrity. But anyways, we were chatting with Matt.
1: He's also a partner with WCNY and some different things, or with ClearPath for Veterans as well, I believe.
2: Oh, that's right. Yeah. So, Matt belongs in this conversation right now. But he had shared with Peter and I the law of advanced return. And I said, what's that? And he explained it, which I'll explain in a moment. And I'm like, wow. And he goes, Durkin, you do that all the time. And that law of advanced return, Ryan, is teaching others through your experience. So as I grow up and continue to grow up every day, helping others kind of work through that journey to get those experiences and decisions faster, I didn't necessarily have someone telling me how and what and who. I kind of figured it out on my own. Mm-hmm. But I find myself doing the law of advanced return for others because I missed that in my early adult, late teenage years. I didn't have that person that was like, hey, you should do this, or hey, you should do that, or pay attention to this. So you being able to give back to young men and women as they try to figure it out is what the world is all about. Right? We're also doing it through Making the City Smaller, showing people it's okay to connect, showing people that you need to go out and engage, have conversations, be curious, ask for help, give guidance. So thank you for being that law of advanced return advocate that you are innately.
1: And the connect piece of your three pillars is that, and to Matt's point, surrounding yourself with the right people, the like-minded people who can collectively give you information so that when you're going to move towards your objective, same idea of Making the City Smaller. The whole premise of Making the City Smaller is connections will make your ability to move around your market, your city, your space feel a lot more nimble. And I think all the things, all the people, all the services that you are bringing and offering to the veteran community, but and then also now in an effort to reach out and build more connections and resources, not just dollars to your point, but resources to help advocate. There's a circle in front of us on something that's associated with the ClearPath Connection, which is the program that we're currently building, and that circle is the circle, right? The circle of life, whatever. Lion King analogy we want to use here, but I think it's the real thing. It's the way we all should be operating as people, and sometimes we just need reminders. Society is so burdened with distraction, and then a lot of times they come in the form of the thing that goes in your pocket and is immediately telling you everything that's going on in the world that you may or may not want to have coming into your world too much, to a point where I think that's the beauty of what we are trying to do and what your team is also doing is just, hey, let's take a deep breath. Let's take a step back. Let's do something different together with people in person. Let's turn our phones off. Let's actually enjoy what is beautiful about us as a civilization and a culture, and the connection of sharing our gifts, our talents, our treasures, our time. Thank you, Steve Mitchell, to make the world better. I think we can change the world in micro bites with the this conversation today. My world is as big as this room. It doesn't span anywhere outside of this room. It's you four, three people. Joel's here too. Thank you, Joel. This is my world. If we focus on our world being that small, we can affect change by making those impacts feel a little bit different in the city, a little bit smaller. So love that. But I want to bring something into play. We have another advocate for our, I think, is that what you call them, advocates?
2: Yeah.
1: Our community members of our ecosystem. Tracy Dando was kind enough to offer her gifts and talents at an event we did last year. And we probably use this more than we should, but we always give her credit. But she asked a group of people that she was speaking to that joined us what lights them up. And it was the first time. It's a simple thing. It's a simple question, but it's a great question. And it really allows someone to think about what it is in their life that brings them joy or that brings the passion to the forefront of what they're doing. And since she did that, I find in my work that I'm purposely and intentionally looking for the people I connect with to see what lights them up, because seeing that also lights me up. And in this instance with you, in our journey is now about 10 months long. Every time it's surrounding the dogs. And I love that. And I wondered if you could maybe share your experience of why that is and how ClearPath was essentially the catalyst of that, if you would.
0: Yeah, that's a lot to unpack in a short period of time, but
1: you got this.
0: You know, on the receiving end of the canine program when I started there. So I came to ClearPath, I came broken. And I used to not like saying that word because it carries some stigma in the veteran community. However, I recognized there were pieces of me that really needed to be put back together. That was through my experience as a peer mentor, working with other veterans and seeing the, you know, true nature of what's going on in that community, but also going home and taking a look in the mirror and understanding that I'm actually dealing with these challenges too. And if I'm going to be a good coach to my fellow brothers and sisters out there, then I have to start to make positive changes in my life. It just happened to be a very interesting year, right? And then, dealing with some struggles personally with substance abuse, trying to have children unsuccessfully, mental health issues, post-traumatic stress, isolation. I had no friend circle. The only people that I could connect with were from the veteran community. And the founder actually introduced me to the canine program. She walked me into this lower level of our main campus, which you are familiar with. And I just started to, in awe, watch what was going on. And my childhood affinity for animals and dogs just reemerged. I knew that there was something that was tethering me to this spiritually that I needed to pursue. I just didn't know how, but it was an invitation. While at the moment I didn't feel that I was deserving of such an incredible service, I had a community member behind me that wasn't a veteran saying, this is for you, and you're actually perfect to go through this program. And I could think of no greater candidate to experience this. So 8 months later, after going through that program and experiencing the full weight and measure of the human-animal bond and being able to see that experience in other veterans, it opened up a door for me to become a dog trainer. And I got sober. I stopped drinking alcohol. Haven't had a drop since. So that was 2017. So I don't, kind of climbing up there.
3: Congratulations on that.
2: Yeah.
0: And so, you know, I eventually became a dog trainer and was able to do this with other veterans. And I will tell you, as far as what lights you up, to be able to have gone through something so healing, to be invited in by our community, not the military community, by the civilian community, and say they want to help me find healing, and to be able to reciprocate that, that's what lights me up. And I've been able to do it hundreds of times at this point and continue to do it when I can. Not so much anymore, but I'm still down there working with dogs anytime I get to bring them into our micro experiences. And people in general, you know, I've learned more about people from dogs than I could ever hope to learn anywhere else.
2: Explain that. That's an interesting statement. I've learned more from dogs than I have from people.
0: Dogs.
1: About people.
2: About people.
0: About people. Yeah. I mean, dogs, the level of intuition an animal has, and many people listening may be able to relate to this, but they are paying attention. And when they're uniquely bonded to their human counterparts, you may notice that they do things naturally to interrupt or disrupt certain behaviors, to ground you when you're upset, sad, or depressed, you know, even act out on certain circumstances to get you to move. I'll use the example of my personal dog, who anytime I pick up my cell phone and start to drift and disassociate, he enthusiastically will come up and nudge the phone out of my hand, and it'll go flying, you know? And I recognized when my instinct was get angry, right? Like, but he was seeking my attention and saying, this is unhealthy for you. Let's go for a walk or go play Frisbee instead. And there's so much more to that, right? I mean, I went through, I told Pete this story, having, you know, experienced combat and explosions, it rattled my brain to a point where I was diagnosed with a traumatic brain injury, and I went through a neurofitness program catered to veterans that were trying to learn about neurofeedback, mindfulness, sleep health, and so on and so forth. The short end of this is I was provided with this headset that measures neurofeedback, and it measures three different brain waves, and I can't tell you which ones those are. There's certain games that you play, and it provides you with an audible feedback on whether or not you're in the right brainwave state. And I would continuously get the noise, which was a foghorn, I believe, like a low foghorn, that I couldn't achieve that brainwave state. And I would just get frustrated. You know, it was not helpful. I was getting frustrated, and I could not achieve this mindful state or where I needed to be, to where my brain wasn't just constantly running in different directions. And so while I'm doing this exercise, my dog came up to me and put his chin on my lap, and I pet him. And as soon as I did, like the moment my hand touched his head, the feedback I got audibly was I hit the right brain state. I couldn't believe it. And it literally, it chokes me up thinking about this. I didn't believe that this, even all the experience I had doing what I do, within the canine program, it's like, there's no way that this is actually happening right now. So I tested it, and I did it on three separate occasions at different times of the day with different dogs, even within my household. Same results. Every time I interacted with the dog, I was getting the right neurofeedback. It works, and it's... we got to get that on video at some point, just so I can.
2: Well, you know, you hear about the dog whisperer, but maybe the dog is the whisperer.
1: Absolutely.
0: Yeah. Yeah.
2: Right?
1: I think dogs, horses, they all pick up on energies that we have no concept that we're even aware of ourselves. They pick up on things that you have going on just by being next to you. What's actually happening is pretty cool. But so funny, as a person going through society, you see a service dog, you see a vest, and you see a. We have no idea what the actual service that dog is providing. And I think it's probably in every instance a little bit different based on that relationship that person, I mean, they're spending 10 years with them or 12 years, right? I mean, imagine the things that they pick up on after living day in and day out with this person, right? Just
0: I want to see the canine culture normalized in Central New York.
2: What does that look like?
0: I mean, you go to New York City or San Francisco, and dogs are normalized in society. You see them everywhere. Huh. And they're all well-behaved, right? It's just they live with us. They're cohabitating in our environment with us, which results in really well-trained dogs. It's why we do our canine guardian program, because the dogs go out to the places that these people work. They go to the grocery stores, they go to the malls, and eventually the novelty of these new environments wears off for the animal. And it's just like, okay, this is just what we do.
1: Yeah.
0: Compare that to the pet dog that may have to spend 3, 4, 6 hours in a crate at home. Maybe somebody comes and takes them out during the day. They're not getting that life experience. The life of a service dog is one of the highest qualities of life a dog can have, in my opinion and in my experience. And they do great things for workplaces, workplace culture. Anybody listening that knows what dogs, I know VIP has dogs in the office. They do incredible things for the employees.
1: I have an idea. It might be a horrible one.
0: Probably not.
1: I've thought about doing an experience at ClearPath with your service dogs being the primary focus, instead of sushi rolling or Fun with Fun Guy, which is this month, April 30th, 6 to 9, cheap plug. But what if the participants of our community brought their dog? Would that be a complete madhouse?
0: Maybe. I'm up for it, though.
1: Maybe wait till the weather's nicer, where we do an outdoor experience where everyone comes in and can actually, if they want to, or to maybe help stimulate. That's a great idea. What you said, I don't think about it because I'm not as close to. We have a dog, obviously, and she has the ability to go everywhere with us because she's tiny and manageable. But it makes me think about when she was a puppy. We got her, and then there was an impromptu vacation that we took to Boston. Because she was so new and we wanted to find a hotel that was dog friendly. In our efforts to find just a dog friendly hotel, we found a hotel that was specifically catered to the canine thing. And it felt like I was watching some type of Disney something. It just, if you walked in and you just stood back, it was like everywhere you look, there's people walking with dogs, left, right, big dogs, little dogs. Mm-hmm. We brought, our dog was a pug and it was a puppy. So she was like, you know, the people behind the desk offered to watch, they had a service where they'd watch the dog if you wanted to go, they offered to do it for free because she was a puppy. And so they took her for 2 or 3 hours, but we went to do something that would otherwise be a hard, you know, maybe going to eat with a puppy would have been a hard thing. But it was one of the coolest experiences that we had because you saw everybody else, you met other people who were, had a similarity to you. You already had a common ground that you, if you walked into another hotel, you didn't know the person you're sitting in the elevator at home had a similar dog that you had, or one you had when you were a child, that you could immediately have a conversation with them. And it just, it created an energy, that's kind of stuck with us. And, to your point, it's, I kind of witnessed something that, you know, so I just thought maybe an experience where we could.
0: I love it.
1: Yeah.
0: I mean, it's an incredible modality to do life with your dog. And it's not all about obedience training. People get really wrapped up in the sit down, stand, stay thing. And it's not all about that.
1: Interacting.
0: I remember walking in the woods with a dog I was placed with, you know, over 10 years ago. Unfortunately, he's no longer with us. And Melissa was with me, the co-founder, and she just has a natural gift for connecting with dogs. And I was still, you know, on a 9 out of 10 scale of my symptomatic PTSD and just really apprehensive, and, you know, everything was running down the leash. This dog was teed up as much as I was. She says, just let go. Like, unclip that leash and let this dog run and walk and build trust and rapport. And it taught me so much about just, you know, myself and having a willingness to just let go. It relieved an amount of tension in me that I couldn't explain. At first, I was like, this dog is going to run. And she just kept coming back to me, checking in, giving me eye contact, which I would say as far as, you know, light me up moments, eye contact with a dog, pay attention to that too. Something happens. It's spiritual. I'd say it's deeply spiritual. The eye contact that you get from a dog is probably one of the most healing elements that you can have with a service dog and pet dog, companion animal. But just to be able to let go and do that is an incredible feeling. I'm not suggesting in our experience that everybody lets their dogs off leash on the ClearPath property. That'd be pretty fun. However, you know, I think there are some things that we could do and some areas that I would love to teach others about, you know, just experiencing this.
1: Like I said, it's an idea to think about. It may not be a good idea, but all this talk about what lights you up and associate with the canine program brings me to another topic that I think is near and dear to a few people's heart in this room, and mine obviously, but Mike's and Ryan's with the projects that are potentially coming down the line. And some of the work that we're doing together to create relationships is also an effort to create awareness to what needs you have in terms of expansion and growth, and thought maybe it'd be a good opportunity to talk about with all this passion associated with the canine program. I'll let you guys can, I could probably step out of the room and let you guys talk about maybe what you guys have envisioned for the future for ClearPath and VIP structures.
2: Oh, this, I want Ryan to answer this.
0: We're very excited about the future, and, you know, we've been aspirational in our goals, and we feel that at this stage, 15 years after doing this, and, you know, nearly, you can never master the art of service dog training, but we're getting pretty close. We're, you know, one of the best in the world, that we want to triple our impact. And to do that, we're looking to expand our campus. We've put together a beautiful design for a facility that is, it's going to give us the ability to triple our impact in the canine program. And we're hoping to have this completed somewhere in the ballpark of 2030. It's going to take a village. It's going to take a whole community to help us do this. Cost of construction isn't cheap, but again, back to the sacrifice of the military community and that they give and the impact that we continue to have, I can think of no greater cost.
2: Right. Again, it's priceless, right? So let's think about currently, Ryan. You bring a certain number of dogs through the program annually, quite candidly limited by the constraints of the facilities that are there. So if I'm not mistaken, there's what looks to be a colonial four-bedroom home as you enter campus, and that's where the dogs live?
0: It's our puppy development center.
2: And then so at night or during the day, but that's where they start and end their day, and they're literally living in a house with humans?
0: Yep. That's when they are, we'll call it their graduate program. So for 6 months, we'll have up to, not to exceed, 10 dogs on site for that period of time to be fully trained. You know, but staff, volunteers are overseeing that entire facility.
2: So they're living in a home. Going forward, to be able to triple the program and accommodate it, you're envisioning, and our team at VIP is designing, what appears to be, in my mind, a super aesthetically pleasing, fit the image of the campus facility. I call it a flex building for those in the construction world, that's multi-purpose. By doing that, now inside those four walls of that building will be what?
0: We're going to have three very large dedicated training spaces. The number of kennels that we currently have, we have around 10 that we're able to occupy at any given time. We're going to triple that through the existing space of the new design and then some external kennel facilities as well.
2: Great.
0: We're going to have classrooms. The space is going to be intentionally designed for the population we're serving. So every detail that we've poured into this matters, right? I mean, both to the practitioners and those that are training the dogs and to the recipients coming through as well.
1: What's the one thing you've said, no matter what happens, we have to add this to the new facility? Feature that
0: cleanliness and functionality. I mean, from the operational standpoint, where we learned a lot with just working with limited resources. So having, you know, hose bibs and ensuring we have adequate water in order to wash out all the kennels and overnight accommodations for caretakers. And we didn't even talk about the cabins. So
2: right.
0: We're looking at putting up four duplex cabins to start, which will help us house the veterans and families that are coming in from out of town, not just to participate in the canine program, but everything else that we're doing at ClearPath.
2: Because currently, how are you handling that part of it?
0: We put them up in a local hotel, and that seems to be diluting the experience. It's great that we're able to have these community partnerships and put people up in local accommodations, but to be able to do it all on the ClearPath campus would really make it sacred.
2: Well, it's the back to the venue and the campus. The space is there. The infrastructure when it comes to the sewer and the water and all that, where there's some improvements that need to take place to support that from an infrastructure perspective. But the land is there and the mission is there, and the ability to take what is currently limited by a four-bedroom colonial home and turn it into a facility that's designed and built for this purpose, with the classroom instruction, and then in addition to that, the cabins for the folks that are visiting to stay on campus all day, 24 hours a day. And obviously, we want them out in the community, right? You guys have vehicles. You bring your constituents and your members and your veterans around the area. But for them to start and end their day on campus, you can't put a value to that.
0: No, and to fully integrate them within the Central New York community is great. People probably have seen us out in Wegmans and DeWitt walking around with a service dog doing public access test. We're all over the place, and it's part of bringing them into what we do here. You know, I think it aligns perfectly with making the city smaller and what we do at ClearPath.
1: How about the reach? I don't know if you've talked enough about like where you guys are, where you're moving, you know, the footprint. I think that's critical as well. I think because, yes, you have this beautiful facility and headquarters in Chittenango, but there's veterans everywhere across the state and across the country, world, that need the service. Maybe just talk a little bit about that.
0: Yeah, it's grown reasonably over the last 15 years, but when I started there, we were covering 23 counties. It's pretty much up and down the I-81 corridor We have peer mentors who are veterans themselves. That's how I got started there, that are serving veterans. They live in the communities that they're actually providing service to veterans. And that has grown to 33 counties in New York State. So now we're serving 33 counties, as far south as, you know, Broome County, as far north as Jefferson, and down in the Hudson Valley even, a little bit out west, and we're moving into the capital region. That's not to say that we don't provide services to counties outside of our catchment area. If a veteran connects with us anywhere they are, we're going to provide them with an adequate service. And two programs, our canine program serves nationally. So veterans from anywhere in the country are coming to see us and receive a trained service dog. And then we have a Department of Defense Skill Bridge program called Operation Socrates. And that's for active duty service members that are 6 months out of discharge that are interested in getting into K-12 teaching jobs. Hmm. We're represented in 21 different states right now with that. We have well over 70 different partnerships with school districts, and that continues to grow. Almost 200 participants, and a lot of these folks are getting jobs right after their internship. I'm really happy with that program.
1: It's amazing. How about the services too? I think, you know, we talked a little bit about the wellness, but I mean, the softer services are some of the other experiences that you guys are providing. The Friday Night Fire, maybe just share a little bit some of the modalities that are, you know, like when I look at your website, one of the most powerful things is the events calendar. Maybe it's because I like events and experiences, but that's where my brain goes.
0: Got to hit Canteen.
1: I love that.
0: Canteen is one of the premier services that we offer up at ClearPath. And so just a little bit of history there. Back there in World War II, a small town in Nebraska called North Platte, when service members were returning home, the community welcomed them with home-cooked meals. They just intentionally received the military community home. They were there waiting for them. They expected them. It's, you know, hospitality, right? Mm-hmm. Every Wednesday, we have replicated this idea, and we put on a Wednesday canteen, and we'll have 200 plus veterans, family members out for an incredible lunch. You're familiar with this.
1: We very much.
0: Yeah. We invite members of the community out nearly every Wednesday now, just to be able to see what we do, experience it, break bread, have connection, share in camaraderie, and that's what it's all about. In some cases, this is filling a need. In most cases, it's for the veteran that doesn't have a tribe or a community or a place to go. It's a great opportunity for them to come out and to be able to do that on a recurring basis and be introduced to the organization and also experience some of our other programs and services. Usually there's wellness going on where we're offering chair massages down in the wellness wing or chiropractic services, you name it, right? There's canine training going on. Peer mentors are walking around. So when people come there and see Canteen, it's a vibrant thing. There's a lot going on.
1: There's an energy there.
0: Yeah.
2: What about the volunteer side, the folks that are serving the food? Yeah. How do they become servers, and how often do those faces change? Is it weekly, or folks do it every week? Like, how does that work?
0: Our volunteers are absolutely the heart of this organization, and most of them are veterans themselves who have gone full circle and now are looking to continue a life of service after retirement. So we have well over 450 volunteers. Any given Tuesday, the place is packed prepping for canteen, helping out the culinary staff and getting ready. Wednesday, you know, obviously that's a full-scale operation where and it's well run. I mean, it's a well-oiled machine at this point. It got it down very well. And, you know, breaking down, cleaning up. We have volunteers in our canine program. We have volunteers in our wellness program, peer support, you name it. Yeah. There's so many different ways to uniquely connect with the organization, especially if some of these volunteers, you know, have been very successful in their own business and careers, and they're able to reciprocate things like resume development, skill-based workshops for workforce development, helping veterans translate their military experience into something that the civilian world can understand and interpret a little bit better to make them more employable.
1: They're the most grateful, energized group of people I've ever, I kind of, you know, just look at service, customer service, probably in a different light based on my background, which was always started out in hospitality and restaurant, and then worked into just service-based businesses. And how you show up and present, that first impression, the smile, the eye contact, you walk through that line and you just feel like you're being welcomed into someone's home, and I get to see it every week. And then I've been spending enough time now where I'm starting to hear the stories. The other day, I don't recall her name at the moment, I apologize, but she started to kind of share her story of how she also helped to foster puppies as well. Right. So she was doing, she's in all facets of the organization, kind of wrapping her arms around it. And I think she's fostered like two or three dogs for the puppy training piece of it. Is that yeah, fair?
0: And that is one of the most incredible things. Sharon,
1: okay,
0: retired from Lockheed Martin. Now she's, and you'd never know this, somebody walking around in a volunteer shirt and hat, cleaning up our dishes while we're, having a connection lunch.
1: Yeah.
0: And somebody like that who's been so successful also has volunteered to raise our service dogs. She's doing everything. Mm. And that's what we want for the veteran community too, when they come to experience ClearPath, not just experience one service. The way in which we navigate a veteran through the organization is we're feeding them with, a roadmap that is catered to them, that is tailored for a journey that is specific to them. And that could be a veteran that is down and out and homeless, or somebody who's on the other end of things and retired and looking to find their next meaningful career or purpose, or in the middle. So it's all over.
1: We're getting short on time, but there's a couple other key items. I believe it's 15 years that you guys have been doing this amazing work, and wondering what that looks like. You've been there for over 10 years, I understand, but when you've walked in to ClearPath, then to envision what it is now, but if you could also think about what another 15 years, can you even begin to imagine what that looks like? Have you tried to?
0: I can, and if we continue on the trajectory that we are right now, I could see ClearPath expanding geographically beyond the borders of New York State, certainly within New York State too. I fully believe that we'll have developed our premier canine training facility. We'll have the cabins within the next 3 to 5 years. Our impact continues to grow every year, incrementally. I mean, we're serving over 5,000 people every year, not just across the 33 counties, but nationally now as well. To be able to do things like this and talk about our impact inspires the community to invite us in, right? The people that listen to these things. And from a national standpoint, I hear time and time again from veterans that graduate from our program is, why doesn't this exist in Florida or Oregon or Virginia or North Carolina, wherever they're going home to? And they desperately want to bring that back. So that, to me, is a data point to pay attention to. And just think about how we can potentially seek to do that in the future.
1: I want to just personally, I say it all the time, but I tell you how grateful I am for the relationship, for the opportunity to come into your organization, to understand what you have going on, to meet all the amazing people on your team. Every perspective in my life, every person I meet is the currency that charges my world. I learn from other people's stories. It helps me to develop into a better person. The opportunities to share your experiences, your perspective, to mentor me in ways that have already had an effect in my life. I'm so super, super grateful for everything you guys are doing, for you as a partner, a friend, on your van out or trailer outside the window. I believe it says you found your place.
0: Right.
1: I believe I have, and I'm super grateful for that and for your time here today. I'll let you close out, Mike.
2: Yeah. If those listening have interest in volunteering, where do they go? What do they do? How do they engage?
1: That's what I like about Mike Durkin. He's always about the stuff that matters. How do they get to be those volunteers? Because the volunteers, to that point, sorry, I was supposed to stop talking, but thank you, Mike. The volunteers, a lot of times in those instances, helping to serve food, are businesses that come in,
0: right,
1: to help to either sponsor or to just put. So maybe you could share a little bit about that, and then we gotta wrap this thing up.
0: Yeah, all the traditional pathways, right? The website, social media, and all that. But give us a call. I would encourage anybody that's interested in volunteering to just come out. If you're within,
2: just show up,
0: and we will be prepared to receive you. That is what ClearPath is about. We expect that you'll be there at some point, so we can welcome you into our little ecosystem, show you what we do, and if you're interested in getting plugged in, that would be a great time to do it. And all the people that you need to connect to are going to be right there. There's all the digital ways to do it. I'm getting paralyzed by the digital world. So, my way is like actually come out and see us in action, come out on a canteen, experience it. There's plenty of opportunities to get connected, both from a volunteer standpoint, and if you're a business looking to come out and serve a canteen or do something meaningful
1: sponsor
0: in that way.
1: Sponsor a dog. Red, White, and Blue Barbecue, which is
0: June 13th.
2: Yeah, so thank you, Ryan. It has been only 10 months, but I feel like I've known you for a lot longer than that. I'm amazed that it's only been that short of a time, but I feel like I'm pretty well entrenched in the organization compared to my knowledge of it 2 or 3 years ago. I'm just super excited for your team. The fact that I don't think I've ever heard you say out loud that you're looking to take this beyond the borders of New York State. To think that could become a regional or national platform is super exciting, and you can absolutely do that. And we're absolutely going to, within the next 3 to 5 years, you are going to have a training facility that's going to be off the chart. And just knowing you're impacting one person at a time, and you know this, but through our friend who went through graduation today with his new dog, is a testament that all you have to do is show up. And we've changed his life by just showing up that one day for our snowshoeing event. And I've got another guy that I met this week who just wrapped up his military service and moved back to town. But he does have some medical sales experience, but he can't find that position here. And he's like, oh, I think I've heard about ClearPath. But I don't know if he's really understands it. So I told him to send me an email, which he hasn't yet. This was on Wednesday. I'm excited to introduce Gage. Gage, if you're out there listening, I told him he needed to get a hold of me, and we're going to bring him out to you.
0: Great.
2: On Canteen Day. And a great young man, grew up in Oneida, and came home after a number of years of being away. So just keep fighting, keep smiling, keep leading, and keep advancing others through your path of what you've learned, and help those other people get through their path a little bit more nimbly.
0: Thank you both.
1: We appreciate it.
2: Thank you.
1: Red, White, and Blue Barbecue is June 13th.

0: Live from NPR News in Washington, I'm Ryland Barton. Sailors and Marines aboard the USS Abraham Lincoln are now on their way home. The military says another ship is in the region to provide relief. Family members report deteriorating conditions, including suicide attempts. NPR's Katie Riddle reports.
1: The military has not confirmed reports of suicide, and Defense Secretary Pete Hegseth says the media has exaggerated the hardships the crew is enduring. But experts who have worked on these kinds of missions say 9 months at sea, even in the best of conditions, is difficult. Dr. Philip Hunt was for years a Navy physician. He says the treatment of these sailors and Marines is unacceptable.
2: To do that to people who have dedicated, they put their lives on the line, they took an oath. We all took the same oath. It just almost brings you to tears.
1: The return journey home for the aircraft carrier will take a month. Katie Riddle, NPR News.
0: In the Democratic Republic of Congo, more than 5,000 people have contracted Ebola in the past 3 months. Almost half of them have died. But health officials with the Africa CDC say current numbers only capture about 40% of the outbreak. NPR's Duri Biskerin reports.
3: More than half of deaths are still happening outside of designated Ebola treatment centers, including in general hospitals, where the virus can be passed to health workers and other patients. Mercy Kiang, an epidemiologist for the Africa Centers for Disease Control and Prevention, says this suggests the outbreak is much larger than the official numbers.
4: If you have to look at the real burden, we should be over 10,000 to 15,000 cases. But again, these are estimates, these are more or less models.
3: Clinical trials are ongoing for vaccines and treatments for this strain of Ebola. Officials plan to deploy 70,000 doses of a previous vaccine for another Ebola strain in the meantime. Duri Biskerin, NPR News, Washington.
0: Shares of Walmart fell this morning after the company reported slower sales growth in the latest quarter compared to what Wall Street analysts had expected. The retail giant also set a cautious forecast for the rest of the year. NPR's Alina Selyuk reports.
5: To be clear, Walmart sales are growing. They're up 2.6% in the U.S. But for the first time in several years, this growth came in lower than Wall Street expected. Walmart sales historically beat expectations. Much of the growth in the latest quarter came from online sales, fueled by Walmart's growing advertising business. One big culprit that dampened sales, the company said, was a change to regulations on how pharmacies charge for drugs. Shoppers still visited about as often as they did a year before, but this time they spent less on average per purchase. Walmart also says it's received nearly $3 billion in tariff refunds and has been putting some of that toward lowering prices on thousands of items. Alina Selyuk, NPR News.
0: Rising oil prices, worries about high inflation, and the U.S. government's debt led the U.S. stock market to its worst loss in 3 weeks today. The Dow dropped more than 1.25%. The S&P 500 fell more than 0.75%. It's NPR. Quebec's premier says Canadian Prime Minister Mark Carney had answered many of her questions about an emerging Canada-U.S. trade agreement, but she stopped short of endorsing the deal while the province assesses its impact. Christine Frechette said yesterday that the negotiations were far from over and that Quebec alone would decide whether U.S. alcohol returns to government-run stores in Quebec. She now says that Carney had provided answers. There have been more than 50 heat wave days recorded in France this year, an all-time record. NPR's Eleanor Beardsley reports the five back-to-back heat waves that started in the spring lasted 52 days.
6: The previous standout year, 2022, saw three separate heat waves, but their combined duration was 20 days shorter than this year's total. Additionally, the last heat wave that began July 23rd and just ended is the longest single one on record, beating the previous record-holding scorcher from 1983. Two-thirds of Europeans were affected by extreme heat this summer, with heat records broken in France, Italy, Spain, and Great Britain. French health authorities say the sweltering conditions this summer caused more than 7,300 excess deaths. Eleanor Beardsley, NPR News, Paris.
0: A semi-truck sent a truckload of squid spilling into a Rhode Island roadway last weekend, leaving a stench as they sat in the road for hours in the summer heat. The trailer, fully loaded with squid, overturned on its side while the truck was making a turn and blocked all lanes of the road. Local authorities are calling it the Squid Apocalypse of 26. Authorities said the incident occurred on Sunday and that the squid sat in the sun for hours. This is NPR.
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8: A pleasure, as always, to have you with us. We hope things are going very well for you and yours. Vibraphonist Ben Gillis is up next from his recording Walk of Fire and his tune called Battering Ram.

That's a tune by vibraphonist Ben Gillis called Bannering Ram from Ben's recording Walk of Fire. A septet here led by Ben on vibes. We heard Michael Deese on trombone, Walt Weisskopf on sax, and Bruce Harris on trumpet. And the rhythm section, Adam Birnbaum on piano with Clovis Nicholas on bass and Jason Thiemann on drums. You're listening to Jazz with Dave Schwann and guitarist Kyle Ash up next. This is the Kyle Ash Organ Trio from the recording Five Down Blues. Here's the title cut.

Five Down Blues. The opening cut and the title cut to the CD of the same name from the Kyle Ash Organ Trio. Kyle on guitar, Pete Benson on the Hammond organ, and George Flutis on drums. Some straight-ahead blues from Kyle Ash and his trio. You're listening to Jazz with Dave Schwann, and a trio led by pianist Denny Zeitlin is up next. A recording done in March of 2009 at Dizzy's Club Coca-Cola in New York. Here is Wishing on the Moon.

Wishing on the Moon, Denny Zeitlin and his trio, live at Dizzy's Club Coca-Cola back in March of 2009. Wishing on the Moon is also the name of the CD, along with Denny at the piano, Buster Williams on bass, and Matt Wilson on drums. You're listening to Jazz with Dave Schwann. Thanks once again for joining us, and please stay with us. We have a lot more jazz to come.

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0: We have tenor saxophonist Ralph Moore up next from his recording Three Score. Ralph is joined by Eric Reed on piano, Gerald Cannon on bass, and Willie Jones III on drums for Blues Alliance.

A terrific quartet there, led by tenor saxophonist Ralph Moore. We heard his tune Blues Alliance. Eric Reed on piano, Gerald Cannon on bass, and Willie Jones III on drums from Ralph's recording called Three Score. You're listening to Jazz with Dave Schwann and tenor saxophonist Tim Warfield from his recording Jazzland. Here is Tenderly.

That is one fine version of Tenderly. Tim Warfield there on tenor sax from his recording Jazzland, joined by Pat Bianchi on the Hammond B3, Byron Landham on drums, and Daniel Sedonik on percussion. Let's pick up the pace with Christian McBride's big band.

one fine big band led by Christian McBride in Freddie Hubbard's tune called Thermo. That's from Christian's recording called Bringin' It. We heard Xavier Davis soloing on piano, Freddie Hendrix on trumpet, Ron Blake on sax, and Christian on bass. And before that, Tim Warfield from his great recording called Jazzland and his version of Tenderly, Pat Bianchi on the Hammond B3, Byron Landham on drums, and Daniel Sedonik with additional percussion. We thank you so much for joining us this hour and hope you enjoyed all the great American music we call jazz. Dave Schwann finishing up with trumpeter Farnell Newton from his recording Rippin' and Runnin' and the Roots.

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1: Good day and welcome to our new neighbors on Community FM. I'm Marina Bogovska and I'm happy to be hosting this month's program. In this series of shows, we explore our region's growing and very important immigrant and refugee community. Central New York is one of the nation's main areas for refugee and immigrant resettlement, and WCNY wants to introduce you to many of these new neighbors and tell you more about how you can help them better adjust to life in their new country. Our guest today is Nina Paluchina from Russia. Welcome, Nina.
2: Hi, Marina. Thank you very much for inviting me. I really appreciate this opportunity.
1: It's a pleasure to have you. And let me tell our listeners at first, little more information about Nina. Nina is not just random guest who I've met 5 minutes ago. Nina is very close and dear friend of mine, and I think it will make our conversation just better, and it will be very, I hope it will be very natural and it will inspire our listeners, and I'm sure they will enjoy hearing your journey. So thanks again for coming. So let's start from the beginning, Nina. Tell us briefly about yourself. Who is Nina Paluchina?
2: Well, it depends what kind of me you want to know. Right now,
1: The best part of Nina.
2: Oh, the best part of me is a mom of three beautiful kids right now. Yeah. I have a 7-year-old daughter, Lizzie, a 4-year-old boy, Benjamin, and my littlest son, Solomon, is turning 6 months tomorrow.
1: Congratulations. I have to tell you, make you compliment right away, because you look fantastic for mom of three. I remember when I gave birth, I looked like Shrek's wife. I was big, fat mama. You look gorgeous, like supermodel.
2: Thank you.
1: So now tell me, please, yes, I understand that's your greatest accomplishment, and it's amazing. It's beautiful, you know. You have a really incredible fruits of your life. But now let's take you back in. Introduce me, Nina, who lived in Russia. How your life looked like when you lived there in that country.
2: I was born in the city of Kursk. It is right on the border with Ukraine, or if you know better where Moscow is, it's 500 kilometers, or that would be around 300 miles south from Moscow. My childhood was a very happy one. I grew up in a Christian family. My dad was church pastor, and I also have a younger brother. Our family was very much into music as well. So from the early age, it was not even negotiable that we'll learn how to play music. I used to play a Russian folk instrument that no one knows here about. It's a 3-string instrument that the closest to it would be probably a mandolin. It is a relative of a well-known balalaika, but it has a round shape. I wish I brought it here, because people are curious when I tell them about this instrument, because no one knows about it, but I haven't.
1: So old were you when you, your life, your childhood was really happy back in Russia, and I'm really happy for you, because not everyone can share this experience with us. But tell me, how old when you moved to this country, and what happened? What inspired you? You just woke up and say, oh, I decided I will change my life tremendously and I will move. So what happened? Tell us your story, Nina.
2: I don't think I was ever planning about moving anywhere, but I happened to fall in love and marry a guy who,
1: that
2: time, was an American citizen. His name is Daniel, and he also was born in Russia. We met when we were kids. It would be safe to say we grew up together in the same city. We had common friends. When he was 16 or 17 years old, his family immigrated to United States.
1: And you separated, yeah?
2: We got separated, yes. But we continued to...
1: So you were just friends.
2: We were just friends, very good friends. I could say that maybe we were about to start dating just before he moved away. But when he moved, we continued to keep in touch.
1: Oh, there were no Facebook that time.
2: No Facebook. Well, I'm very lucky that he's a very techy guy. So he came up with a bunch of ways for us to stay in touch. We started with emails.
1: That's so official.
2: Well, it was the easiest way for us to connect because text messages could not go internationally, or like we would have to pay much extra to do that. So we did emails, then this app ACQ or ICQ, I don't even remember, came out. We used that for a while.
1: And keep in mind time difference. Yes. Time difference between Russia and America. It's just like...
2: Yes. So most of the time he was the one to suffer. So he would have to stay very
1: That's
2: late.
1: The way, you know, let them suffer.
2: He would come back from school or later work and then text or call me. Oh, then Skype came out. And we use a lot of that too.
1: Okay, so how long like you were torturing him this way? I mean, communication through emails.
2: Love
1: at the distance, yeah.
2: It lasted for 5 years. And then
1: he passed all tests to be patient, you know?
2: He did. He had to because my parents didn't trust him that much. Like being a parent right now, I understand that he looked like a guy who would break my heart and move away, never coming back. So I don't blame them. But he did come back. And
1: how old were you when this happened? Like when you physically met again?
2: Well, he came back a few times just to visit. And when he came back and proposed, I was 24.
1: So he moved, he immigrated, he left Russia.
2: Yeah.
1: When he was 16?
2: Yes.
1: And then he came back when you were 24,
2: I was 24, yes.
1: Wow.
2: Or 23 turning 24.
1: That's a long, love story.
2: That was, well, I'm 2 years older than him, so yes. It lasted for about
1: Thanks
2: five
1: for
2: years.
1: Sharing. Okay. So what happened after he proposed? Again, tell us about the journey, how you moved from Russia to America.
2: He proposed, we got married, and he applied for a spousal visa for me.
1: That's nice. That's nice way to immigrate. Like one of the ways how you can immigrate.
2: Yes.
1: Legally.
2: The paperwork took us around 2 years to come through. And then I came to the U.S. in 2017 for the first time.
1: 2017, here we go. Okay, so you got married in Russia and you lived together. So he left life in America just to be there with you. Correct?
2: He did, yes.
1: That's real love. That's so romantic.
2: Thank you.
1: That's an amazing story. Thank you for sharing.

0: So, okay. Thank you for sharing. It's very interesting. I've learned, you know, we are friends. I've never heard that story before. So now tell me about your life when you moved. So when I invite guests to this show, they have different stories, you know, to share. Sometimes they have, you know, it's a quite painful experience, and they share like what the hell they went through, and they suffered, and they lived in, you know, in fear, and then they moved here, and you know, the way they adjusted. But for you, it seems like you had really nice, you know, childhood, your beloved daughter, amazing, like incredibly talented musician. And then you got married, and this man, you know, he moved the mountains in order to be with you. You know, good for him. I mean, this is really love, you know, to leave United States and move to Russia. So tell me, so when you moved here, tell me what was the huge contrast for you, or it was just natural transition?
1: Think for me it was much easier than it is for many people, partly because I spoke the language.
0: Yeah.
1: I think the language barrier is one of the biggest challenges for immigrants here. And also, I had someone with me who already lived here before, and he knew people, he knew places, he knew how the things are done here. So for me, it was a pretty easy transition, I would say.
0: Okay. And when you moved here, did you have any children or no?
1: No, we didn't have any children.
0: So you gave birth already here?
1: Yes, all of our children are born in the States.
0: That's amazing. Congratulations. So you're not like traumatized, okay, by like childbirth in Russia? Because some people, they share very
1: I've heard stories.
0: Scary stories. We don't want to scare our listeners.
1: I hear it is getting better, but it depends.
0: Yeah. Okay, it's like battlefield. Okay. Let's keep that part. Okay, so then, tell me more. Okay, you introduced yourself. So we know Nina, as a wife, as incredible mother, you know, person like who can play musical instrument. Now, I want you to share with our listeners about your passion in life. So what you do for a living, about that Nina Poluhina, who is an incredibly talented photographer. Tell us more.
1: Yes, I was anticipating that. So I am a photographer. I've picked up my camera for the first time around 10 years ago. And since then, I've been doing pictures. I started with weddings. And now I transitioned more into family pictures, especially after I started having my own children. I understand how fast time flies, and it is so nice to have this photos, those pictures to look back on. And yeah, I'm happy to provide my clients with something
0: absolutely
1: to cherish.
0: And I have also to tell to our listeners that I totally agree that you're incredibly talented, and I share this from my personal experience, because Nina Poluhina is my family photographer, not just a friend, but my family photographer. And so far we had, I think, 3 family photo sessions, 3 years in a row. Every time, you know, you exceed all my expectations, because, you know, it's not easy. You know, when it's the wedding, you know, people all there prepared, and they already know that what's coming. But when it's family photo session, you have to. I remember last year when we were in Syracuse University, you know, that place, and you know how my boys, kids, they were like running all over the place. And Nina, she's so patient, and she did it so like incredible job. I mean, it's not easy. Like one thing, like, so you capture these moments, and everything went so smoothly. I'm grateful for you, and I'm looking forward for, I don't know, 50 more family photo sessions, you know. You have
1: Thank
0: to come up
1: you.
0: With locations.
1: I really appreciate your compliment, but I also have to give credit to you, because you come very prepared.
0: Well,
1: all your outfits are very thought through. Not everybody comes that prepared as you are.
0: Well, I'm trying my best. Okay, so what advice you want to give to people who just came to this country or to Syracuse?
1: First of all, do your best and try to learn the language, because language barrier closes a lot of doors. And when you can speak the language, you can do so much more, and you can meet so many more people. And the second one would be the people. Try

0: try and meet people. Go out of your comfort zone. And I am a very introverted person, so that was my biggest challenge, going out of my comfort zone every time I leave the house. I like to hang out with someone I already know, but
1: I hope you enjoy hanging out with me. You know?
0: I already know you, so I enjoy hanging out with you. No, actually, I feel very good after meeting new people, but there's like this barrier that I have to cross.
1: Yeah, you don't have to trust them, you know, all your like stories and, you know,
0: secrets. No, you're an extrovert. You will never understand how scary it is.
1: No. I mean, I have to agree with you. And I have to tell you, I really enjoy spending time with you, because you have one side that you say that you feel maybe uncomfortable around like new people. It's, I get that. But I have to tell you, it's very beneficial for me to spend more time with you, because I enjoy, you have this gift to listen to people. I can be in your presence and just, I talk, you know, I talk a lot, you know, I have my even show on the radio, but I'm so grateful for you that's why, I guess that's another reason why we became close friends, because that's a gift to listen. So it's just not everybody, you know, have this gift.
0: Thank you. I genuinely enjoy listening to people and know them better.
1: Yeah. So first advice, it's, definitely like learn language. And what are like, do you think that Syracuse, actually, if we skip the part about actual life in winter here, it's like ice age, you know, it's freezing cold, like Wegmans freezer. So if we skip that side, tell me, like, do you recommend Syracuse just for living for immigration here, or let's send all flights to Florida?
0: I've never lived in Florida, so
1: me too. I've never even visited
0: Florida. I cannot send anyone to the place where I've never lived before, but the weather sounds nice and looks nice. We love Syracuse in summer and fall. Our favorite family activity is to go hiking. The Finger Lakes area, all those parks, they are gorgeous. Fall is so beautiful here. So I think it's a good place to live. And for immigrants, it's a good opportunity to meet someone who maybe can speak their language, because there are a lot of people from all over the world here. Unlike Florida, maybe. I don't know.
1: I don't know. I've never been in Florida, but to me, like when people tell me, like, I understand I live in America, but to me, like, Syracuse, that's it. That's how you... do you like living here? I said, yeah, it's like paradise. And they said, how are you doing? And my answer is, I'm living a dream. And people start laughing. They think it's sarcasm. They said, oh, what kind of dream? Is it nightmare? I said, no, I am genuinely happy. And people's like, Marina, you are like crazy a little bit. So, I mean, I'm happy here. Are you happy here, Nina?
0: I am happy. I'm happy wherever I am. I'm trying to. But it's a funny story when you mentioned Syracuse. For a while, my daughter thought that Syracuse is America. Yeah. And like Florida is another country.
1: That's what I think. I believe that it's...
0: We travel somewhere and then we come back to America.
1: Absolutely. How old is she? Seven?
0: She's seven now. She's learning about different states in school right now. So she knows that Florida is just another state. But yeah, she used to think Syracuse is the America.
1: Yes. So how old were you when you came here? You said in 2017, so you were very young, yeah?
0: I was 27.
1: 27. And what do you think, is it more challenging for older people to move, or it's never too late? I mean, to start fresh, you know?
0: Well, theoretically, it's never too late, but obviously it's easier for younger people to come and adjust. I know that because I can see my husband's parents who came here in their 40s. They struggle more with
1: the
0: language.
1: Be careful right now, okay? Because I'm 39, I'm pushing my 40s. So you sound like they're ancient, you know? Like, be very careful. Well, you want to stay my friend. Don't mess up with people in their 40s.
0: Well, now they're in their 60s. They came... Okay. I don't know.
1: I'm joking.
0: 20 years
1: joking.
0: Ago. But I can see that they struggle more with language barrier.
1: Yeah.
0: They try to...
1: They're old school.
0: Yeah. And yeah, they are used to the way they lived their lives before.
1: I agree. Yeah. Tell us about what you miss the most about your life back in Russia.
0: Obviously, I miss my family. miss people. I miss being around someone I known for the bigger part of my life. I look at the pictures and sometimes I have this fear of missing out, or actually missing out when I see that them celebrating their birthdays or someone gets married, and I'm thinking, oh, I could have been there, but I can't. Sometimes I miss food, but you know what I'm learning? Every year I add a new skill. You already know about my sushi.
1: I do know.
0: So last year I learned how to make sourdough. This year I'm making my own cottage cheese at home.
1: Incredible. You are a rock star. You're crushing it, Nina.
0: I'm trying. Like, you gotta learn and improve, otherwise you're stagnating.
1: Yeah. It's impressive. So
0: thank you.
1: I'm just so happy for you. And I like when you said, yeah, I'm happy here. I'm trying to be happy everywhere. Because sometimes, life of an immigrant, it's not easy. It's not always easy. And I totally agree with you that it's not just language barrier, but you miss its part. I have a necklace I ordered on Amazon, and it's written, it's map of Ukraine, and it's written, half of my heart is in Ukraine. So it's like half of your heart is in your country, and it will just
0: also sometimes I miss speaking my own language. I've seen this video where this woman says, you know how smart I am when I speak Spanish? And I feel so much like her. You know how smart I am when I speak Russian?
1: You are smart.
0: But yeah, sometimes I feel that my grown-up mind is trapped in a 6-7-year-old language.
1: But you're an incredible person, and not just because you make delicious sushi that I like. And I have to tell you another thing about Nina. Nina is extremely easygoing and patient person. I mean, one of the most patient people I've ever met in my life, because I don't have, I emphasize and I repeat myself all over again and again. I said, Nina is my close friend. And in reality, I don't have lots of close friends in general in my life. Well, one thing, because I'm straight shooter, I'm very direct person. So not everybody like that. And I cannot fake. I don't know how to fake. I'm very direct and sincere. And another reason why people don't invite me over, to visit them, because when I came to Daniel and Nina's house for dinner, I had so much food that after that, I mean, I know it's hard even to believe, but I need to make this public confession. I lay down and I took a nap. I fell asleep on the couch, covered myself with blanket, and nobody even bothered me. You just, it's incredible. I mean, so no wonder why nobody invites me over.
0: Well, I'm glad you feel comfortable enough to fall asleep.
1: Absolutely. I felt loved and accepted. Thank you, Nina. I'm looking forward for a new invitation.
0: Thank you. We will definitely invite you over.
1: Yes. So tell us probably advice to people who just got here. Besides learning language, would you recommend just to make new friends, or just to emphasize on adjusting to this culture, or just to try to find your community and, Russians stick together? What's your advice?
0: Community is a great thing. And I understand that it could be helpful to kind of stick to your own tribe, to the people who can speak your language. But I would recommend going out of your comfort zone and try to make new friends who was not born in the same country with you, who speak different languages. I found it much easier for myself when I just came here to make friends with other immigrants, not necessarily from post-Soviet countries who could speak Russian, but one of my best friends was a girl from Korea. She also came here a few years ago, and we could find so many things in common, yeah, because she was also an immigrant.
1: That's nice. I mean, have you ever heard, it's a personal question, have you ever heard what people saying, oh, you have an accent? Oh, no, never.
0: All the time.
1: I hear this all the time. as well.
0: Yeah. It's funny when they try to guess where I'm from.
1: Today, someone, like one gentleman, he asked me, he said, where are you from? I said, oh, you can hear my accent. He said, yeah, you definitely have accent. And I said, so where I am from? And he said something, Puerto Rico. I'm like, what? I'm not Puerto Rico.
0: Yeah,
1: I mean,
0: yeah, I've been confused with Polish, Ukrainian all the time because of how many Ukrainians are here in Syracuse. And like the accent is pretty much the same for all mm-hmm. Eastern European countries. The funniest story was I worked at Starbucks for some time when I came here. And one of the customers asked my manager, where is that girl from? She has an accent. And my manager was, ah, she's from Kentucky.
1: And, that's nice.
0: And he totally bought it.
1: So, yeah, that's interesting memories. So now you're a stay-home mom and you're just enjoying this season of your life. I'm just so happy for you. And I have to tell you, I really admire you as a mom because I also have three kids. And I don't know. I mean, I am who I am, but I'm bad policeman in my family. You know, my husband, he's very, you know, my husband, he's mm-hmm. he's so, I don't know, so gentle, so quiet and just so loving. I am like raging fire. You know, if I see like danger, danger, alert, alert, you know, you just, it's, I'm bad policeman. And it's not that I'm yelling at my kids, but I like, you know, discipline, you know, like rules, schedule. And when I look at you, and I remember summertime, you know, because we attended the same church. Mm-hmm. So when it was upward season and when you were pregnant mm-hmm. with Sam and Benji, he was jumping all over the couch, like all over the place. And you were handling the situation with so much grace. You know, it was so, you were so, you didn't lose like self-control. You didn't start yelling and like crazy. You were just so like, It's amazing. It's impressive. So I'm older. You know, I'm a woman in my almost pushing my 40s. Let's remind that. Let's remind that straight facts. But I have to tell you, I'm learning from you. So
0: thank you. Well, to be honest, I try not to yell at my children in public.
1: Okay. There is dark side of me.
0: every morning, I am the bad guy in the family because my daughter has to leave home by 7:30 to make it to school on time. And she likes to sleep in. So I'm the person that sending people out of the door.
1: So after living so many years here, like, tell me about your husband. Is he still so romantic as before?
0: He is. The ways that he shows up are different, but obviously I have flowers most of the time on my table, and he is my biggest support and my greatest friend.
1: I'm number two support. I'm number two. He's Prince Charming. You. Okay, I'm number two support. Well, Nina, thank you so much. I really, how you say, you know, I think I fell in love with you from the first sight, from our first conversation, and now it's just, it's more. I love you more now.
0: Thank you.
1: So thank you so much for coming. It was really my pleasure to get to know you more, and I'm sure that our listeners will be inspired to hear your story. Thank you for coming.
0: Thank you for inviting.
1: Absolutely, anytime. 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I'm Marina Bagovska. Thank you so much for listening. Thank you for coming.
0: Thank you.
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1: 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On this radio show, we also focus on topics designed with your health, happiness, and success in mind. Our guest for today's show is Jim Brulé, transformative storyteller and death doula. And our story today is we're going to combine the two. We're going to talk about transformative storytelling in the context of dying. Jim, welcome to the show. Thank you for coming back to visit with us again.
2: A pleasure to be here.
1: Yeah, delighted to have you. So why don't I just let you start? Let me give you a little context. You know, I'm 73. And so every day, I never anticipated this when I was younger, by the way, but every day there's almost always a moment when I think, oh, I have a limited amount of time left. When I was 30, I never thought about that. But there's a certain point at which things transformed, mm-hmm. and my mind started to realize, oh, I have a limited amount of time left, and someday I'm going to die. So how about that as a context?
2: Sure.
1: Yeah.
2: Well, and the first thing I'll say is everybody has a limited amount of time left, mm-hmm. no matter how old they are. Mm-hmm. It's just we become aware of it.
1: Yeah.
2: So let me start with what a death doula is, just because I think that'll help frame our discussion.
1: Yeah.
2: A death doula is someone who is like a birth doula, except the other end of life. We help people through a transition. Mm-hmm. And we help their families, especially as a death doula. We do that, their families, their caregivers, through a period that is often frightening if you don't know anything about it, can be very beautiful, mm-hmm. and is always powerful. It involves kind of a lot of teaching in terms of what happens to my body when I'm dying, what kind of documents do I need to have signed, mm-hmm. all the kind of paraphernalia that surrounds mm-hmm. the dying mm-hmm. process. But even more importantly, how do we start to talk about these things that, especially in our culture, we don't like to talk about? We are not familiar with death the way, you know, an agrarian community might be. Mm-hmm. So a lot of what I do is work with folks who are aware of their mortality, whether they're at the edge or maybe they're many, many years away, but it's started to become, it's come to their mind.
1: Yeah. Part of the fabric of your life.
2: Absolutely.
1: Yeah.
2: And I will tell you that the sooner you develop that mortality, that sense of your mortality, mm-hmm. the more beautiful your life becomes. It's really a gift. I once had someone ask me, what's the best time to call a death doula? Mm-hmm. And I like to laugh and say 5 years ago. And if not that, now.
1: Uh-huh.
2: It doesn't have to wait until you've reached a certain level of physical decline.
1: Uh-huh.
2: And in fact, the sooner you start, the better, because your life changes when you become aware of your own mortality. And uh-huh. if you're in a point where you can start to take advantage of your life, knowing it's finite, then lots of good things can happen. So it's a beautiful thing, but it's a scary thing, especially in our culture. So mm-hmm. that's what I do. I work with people who are confronting their own mortality or their mortality of someone dear to them. And then as an almost inevitable offshoot, I do a lot of work with grief, because grief and death are often associated. So I do grief work as well, but mm-hmm. I focus on the death doula mm-hmm. side of things.
1: Yeah, when you said that you work with families of people who are dying, that was a surprise to me. I had this image of you working like at a bedside in a hospital or in a hospice with some, an individual who's dying and not really caring for the family. But of course, we're embedded in our families, and we have, you know, I've had my mother died and my father died and my aunt died and my sister died. And each one of those experiences was very profound in its own way.
2: And not everybody dies in the community of their family. I mean, their family may be spread out. There may be the last ones. There's any number of circumstances of the death itself.
1: Mm-hmm.
2: But everybody dies in the context of their family and their community.
1: Mm-hmm.
2: And so it's important to keep all of that present in the room at whatever stage you happen to be at.
1: Mm-hmm. Yeah. When you say you do grief work, I'm just imagining now, the first piece of work may have to do with people working, helping people accept the fact that somebody is dying.
2: Mm-hmm.
1: As I know, my father, when I went to visit him, he was in the hospital. He was 78, and he'd had a couple of small strokes, and he was in the hospital. And I went, and the first thing he said to me was, did you come to see me die?
2: Mm.
1: And I was like, whoa, I mean. And then I actually, interestingly enough, I decided I was going to tape record this discussion with him because my wife and I were about to have a baby a few months later. And I wanted him to be able to say something to the baby. So this fits in with storytelling. Mm-hmm. He'd worked for the New York City subway for 35 years. And so I asked him to read the book, The Little Engine That Could. And he did. I realized when I was listening to the tape for the first time myself after he had died, I realized he is talking about dying. And I am absolutely oblivious to the fact that he's talking about dying. I mean, even though he had started our conversation with, did you come here to see me die?
2: Yeah.
1: But every part of the conversation was him talking about he's aware of dying.
2: Yeah.
1: And I'm like, I'm going left, I'm going right, I'm like totally oblivious to this. And I thought, boy, that is pretty weird. We do not want to know.
2: We don't want to know, and we're frightened by it. You know, much like with a birth, the pain that's associated with birth is intensified by the fear and ignorance of the mother.
1: Mm-hmm.
2: That's not to say there isn't pain there.
1: Mm-hmm.
2: There is, absolutely.
1: Mm-hmm. Mm-hmm.
2: But if the woman is frightened, if she's scared, if she doesn't know what's happening next, our bodies go into hyperdrive with the pain. And the same is true in a different way with dying. That when we're afraid of dying, if you're not familiar with what a body does as it's dying, it can be terrifying because you think something's wrong when in fact it's right, but you don't know that.
1: It's just the process.
2: It's just the process. And the family work and the grief work is, lots of time it's anticipatory grief. I mean, I work with caregivers who know that the person they're caring for is going to die. They don't know when. They know it's going to be a while. And they're already grieving the loss of the person. So there's lots of work to be done there.
1: Yeah, in a way, when I talk about myself and you know, starting to think about dying and how much time I have left and processing all of this, I'm sort of grieving youth. I'm grieving the years gone by and how I will not visit that place again. You know, I won't be running around the track at the high school or, you know, going on my first date or all of those kinds of things. And it's a surprise to just encounter the fact that, oh, That is gone. Mm-hmm. You know, that's not coming back. I might be doing some other things, but I'm not doing that again.
2: No. And so part of the challenge for us is to say, how do I treasure the future as much as I treasure the past?
1: Mm.
2: Because it's all available to us.
1: Mm-hmm. That's an interesting idea, treasuring the future. I do treasure the future, actually.
2: Mm-hmm.
1: And the first thing that comes to mind is I treasure my grandchildren and their futures,
2: mm-hmm.
1: and my children's futures, their family's futures.
2: And what gifts can you give them?
1: Yes.
2: That will...
1: That's exactly right.
2: Will improve... Not improve. I don't like improve. That will enrich their lives.
1: Yeah.
2: And stories are a great way to do that.
1: Mm-hmm.
2: What do you know? Just like you have the instinct, instead of saying to your father, say some words to your soon-to-be grandchild,
1: mm-hmm.
2: you said, read a story.
1: Mm-hmm.
2: And that speaks to who we are as people. We want to hear stories. It's a modality that we are built for. And so...
1: Tell us about the role of stories in dying and grieving.
2: Well, as we said before,
1: mm-hmm.
2: Stories carry multiples of meanings, but they also carry a context. And a story, listening to a story is a comforting place to be.
1: Mm-hmm.
2: Until something bad happens in the story. But, mm-hmm. you know, you're entering a world and you're comfortable.
1: Mm-hmm.
2: So when you're telling a story for someone who's dying or someone who's caring for someone who's dying,
1: mm-hmm.
2: the first thing you're doing is giving them a moment to be still,
1: mm-hmm.
2: and to be comfortable and to feel safe.
1: You know, as soon as you say that, I can picture myself on the couch with my grandkids next to me, snuggling up, and everyone's comfortable. We're getting comfortable, and they're leaning in, and I'm holding, you know, and it's safe, mm-hmm. and it's warm and comfortable. So I totally get it.
2: And that's the context of the story.
1: Mm-hmm.
2: And then one brings in a story that has something to do with mortality or loss or something like that,
1: mm-hmm.
2: but in a way that makes it not frightening,
1: mm-hmm.
2: that makes it accessible, so that people can say, oh, yes, this is a natural course of things,
1: mm-hmm.
2: and it's going to be okay. And then, like I do with all my transformational stories, I try to leave it with an ambiguous ending,
1: mm-hmm.
2: because our lives have an ambiguous ending in some ways. Mm-hmm. Not necessarily our bodies, but who we are as individuals, our stories, all that. Who knows where that's going to go?
1: So I think I would say they're ambiguous invites possibilities.
2: Right.
1: It's like it leaves open.
2: Right.
1: Where you might go,
2: right,
1: and how you might manage your journey to your own death,
2: mm-hmm.
1: for instance, like
2: that's
1: that.
2: Right. But now, if you know, take someone in your condition where you say, I've got no physical illness that's threatening my life,
1: mm-hmm.
2: I'm just aware of my mortality.
1: Thank goodness,
2: yeah.
1: Mm-hmm.
2: Here we are. What are all the possibilities before me, and if death is walking beside you,
1: mm-hmm.
2: it's no longer something you're running away from.
1: Mm.
2: It's a companion. And as you look at what comes next,
1: mm.
2: you can turn to death, as the Spanish would say it, to Mother Death, and, mm. you know, so what do you think?
1: Mm-hmm.
2: You can have a conversation.
1: Mm-hmm.
2: And, boy.
1: That's nice. I really like that.
2: Yeah.
1: Remembering some of the Ingmar Bergman movies, and that famous image of him, of death at the head of a parade of people, right?
2: Yeah,
1: and
2: yeah.
1: I was just imagining him or her beside me, walking along with me, having a conversation. What an interesting idea.
2: Yeah, yeah. Uh-huh. I'd like to tell us. I'm going to see if I can tell it quickly enough.
1: Oh, we have about 10, 12 minutes.
2: So this is a
1: story. So hurry up before we die.
2: Before we die. This is a story that came to me from a British-Belgian storyteller who mm-hmm. heard it from an Appalachian storyteller who said it was her family's story and who investigated and found it had been a children's story in Mexico. I mean, this is a story that has traveled the world.
1: Quite a provenance, as right. they, I think.
2: Uh-huh. So there once was this woman who loved nothing more than celebrating her 90th birthday. Mm-hmm. Every year, she would celebrate her 90th birthday.
1: I love this already.
2: And she lived in a small community, and she would throw a big party for her birthday. Uh-huh. And the whole community would come later in the day, as one does in these cultures. And they would have great food. They would sing. They would dance. They'd have a great party. Mm-hmm. But as she got older, it kept getting later and later in the day because she was moving slower and slower. So one of her 90th birthdays, she's getting the house ready, and there's a knock at the door, and it's way too early. Mm-hmm. And she goes to the door, and who's there but Mother Death?
1: Mm-hmm. And surprise!
2: Mother Death says, come with me. Mm-hmm. And the old woman says, well, yes, yes, of course, but first we have to finish sweeping the floor. Mm-hmm. And Mother Death says, no, you come with me. And she says, no, no, you come in. Here, you help me sweep the floor, and that'll help me get ready. And Mother Death comes in and says, I'm Death. I don't sweep floors. And the woman says, it's really very simple. Let me show you how. And she gets a broom, and they start sweeping the floor together. And she says, great, you finish sweeping while I go, you know, set the table. Mm-hmm. And Mother Death is there, sweeping the floor. And she can hear the old woman in the next room singing, thank you to life for giving me so much, for giving me so much. Thank you to life for giving me so much. Well, she finishes sweeping the floor. She comes into the dining room, and the old woman says, oh, thank you, thank you, thank you. I'm so far behind. Would you set the table for me while I go cut the vegetables? And she says, I'm Mother Death. I don't set the table. So we go through that. Mm-hmm. And then we go through that with the vegetables. Uh-huh. And finally, the old woman is getting dressed, and there's the knock of the real guests at the door. And she calls out to Mother Death, would you please get the door? I'm still getting dressed. Mm-hmm. Mother Death opens the door. Mother Death opens the door. And there's a couple there, and they scream. Because there's Mother Death.
1: They see Mother Death. Uh-huh.
2: And the man hides behind the woman's skirts. And Mother Death says, you can come in. It's okay. And they kind of sidle around her. Mm-hmm. And over the next little bit, more people arrive at the door, and some people run away, and some people don't even see her. They think the door's just opened magically. Mm-hmm. Until finally, everybody's arrived, and the food is served, and the music starts playing, and people start to dance. And the old woman gets up and takes Mother Death's hands and says, let's dance. And Mother Death, of course, says, I'm Death. I don't dance.
1: Oh, for shame.
2: And the old woman says, of course you can dance. Let me show you how. Uh-huh. And they start to dance. And they dance and they dance until finally she kind of clutches her chest and she sits down on the sofa and says, oh, I can't dance anymore. And she pulls over a little kid and says, you dance with her. And they dance. Mm-hmm. The party goes on and on and on, and finally guests start to leave. Her daughters are left behind. The old woman's daughters are left, and they say, do you want us to stay, you know? And she says, no, it's okay. It's okay. And finally, it's just the old woman and Mother Death. And she rises from the couch, and she says to Mother Death, thank you. That was a wonderful birthday party. Thank you for letting me have my 90th birthday party. But I'm ready now. Mm-hmm. And Mother Death says, yes, yes, of course, but do you think I could come back next year? says, sure. Uh-huh. So next year, Mother of Death comes again. And this time, more people dance with her. And the next year. And now everybody's danced with her. And finally, the old woman says, you know, it's really time. And Mother Death says, yeah, let's go. And as they leave, they sing together. Thank you to life for giving me so much, for giving me so much. Thank you to life for giving me so much.
1: Mm. You know, I just as you were singing there, I was getting teary. Yeah. How moving. What a moving story.
2: It's one of my favorites.
1: Yeah. And you obviously tell it so beautifully.
2: Thank you.
1: Yeah, yeah, what a great story. And I could see how that would be a transformative story. Certainly was for me as I'm listening to it, and I'm now imagining myself at my 90th birthday party, which may be this year or next year, where maybe I'll do that. I love the idea. And really imagining my life in a very different way.
2: Mm.
1: That was quite a journey right through that story. Really kind of amazing, actually. Yeah.
2: Yeah. I'll bet you worried when she sat down on the couch.
1: I was a little confused. I didn't know if the 90-year-old woman was sitting down or death was sitting down.
2: Okay.
1: So I couldn't quite, so I went.
2: Thank you.
1: But go ahead.
2: Thank you for pointing that out. See, mm-hmm. So there's an example of storytelling where I've told the story so many times,
1: mm-hmm.
2: I'm seeing it so clearly in my mind,
1: mm-hmm.
2: I forget that I have to be a little clearer about some things as I tell it.
1: Yeah, for sure. But I actually was worried for whoever was sitting on the couch.
2: Yeah.
1: I was imagining the person might have a heart attack actually what I started to think. And that the idea of the story as a transformative space to go visit, and because I feel like right now I have a transformed relationship to the rest of my life.
2: Mm-hmm.
1: So what a wonderful process.
2: It is. It's enjoyable, but more than that, for me, it's a privilege. It really is.
1: Mm-hmm.
2: Because I never know how it's going to affect somebody. I trust it's going to be a positive thing.
1: Mm-hmm.
2: But sometimes I'll tell a story and people will just release their weeping.
1: Uh-huh.
2: Something they've held back.
1: Yeah, yeah, yeah.
2: And again, that's not what I'm trying to do.
1: Yeah, but it'll happen.
2: Yeah. And if so, then as a death doula, as a grief worker, I have to be there for that.
1: Yes.
2: And I'm, it's a different story that's being told, and now they're telling it. And I can listen to their story.
1: Mm-hmm.
2: And they may not call it that, but that's what's going on.
1: Yeah.
2: Yeah.
1: Yeah.
2: Yeah.
1: The weeping is part of the story.
2: Absolutely.
1: That's been missing.
2: Mm-hmm.
1: That's been on the next couple of pages down.
2: You know, the Lakota Sioux
1: mm-hmm.
2: tell us that as humans, we are really something the word is Naj, which means swarm.
1: Swarm. Like bees.
2: More like starlings. Think of the murmurations of starlings that sweep through the sky they form these different shapes, you know.
1: I absolutely love that.
2: Now, but the question is, we're not swarms of starlings, mm-hmm. right? What are we swarms of?
1: Mm-hmm.
2: And the Lakota say we're swarms of stories. And we're swarms of four different kinds of stories.
1: Mm-hmm.
2: The stories that we tell ourselves. This is what the world is. I tell myself a story about the world.
1: Mm-hmm.
2: The stories I tell you.
1: Mm-hmm.
2: They're another part of that swarm. The third set are the stories I listen to. So if I pay attention to a story, it starts to become part of who I am.
1: Mm-hmm.
2: If I always watch the same TikTok shorts, mm-hmm. that starts to change who I am, that mm-hmm. I've taken them into my swarm.
1: Mm-hmm.
2: And the last is the stories that people tell about us when we're not there.
1: Mm.
2: Now, I've told you a story.
1: Mm-hmm.
2: And that story is now in both of our Naj, both of our swarms. And mm-hmm. so we're bound together by that story.
1: Mm-hmm.
2: And even after I leave,
1: mm-hmm.
2: if you happen to be around longer than I am, that I'll live in that story that you have now.
1: Mm. Say that again.
2: So if whoever leaves first, let's say I die first.
1: Yes.
2: The story I've told you, I've shared with you, it's now part of your swarm.
1: Yes.
2: And so now I'm living on in that story in you. And if you happen to retell it, then it'll live on in, we'll both live on in whoever has heard that story.
1: Mm-hmm. I love that. You're reminding me, I had a mentor for 35 years. And when she was dying, I was very close to this woman, and it was very, very sad when she was dying. And she said, you know, I'm going to live on in you after I die. And I was like, I had never thought of that. And I you'll be relating to me after I die. And I really do.
2: Mm.
1: And my relationship with her actually is changing over the years. It's been 5 or 6 or 7 years, which was a revelation to me. Well, folks, we've been talking with Jim Brulé, a transformational storyteller and death doula. And Jim, thanks again for being with us for the second time. And folks, if you were like this story we told today, you can go back and listen to the first one that we did together a while back. And you've been listening to Check Up from the Neck Up on Community FM. 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I'm Dr. Neckup, Rich O'Neill, psychologist. Have a great day.

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1: This program is brought to you by the members of WCNY. 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

0: Welcome, America, to Balancing Act, the show that aims to tame the political circus of two-party politics. I'm John Katko. This week, facial recognition technology. Is it innovative or invasive? In the center ring, we'll ask biometrics expert Dr. Michael King. On the trapeze, Nathan Fried Wessler of the ACLU and Jake Parker of the Security Industry Association will take swings at the issue. Plus, I'll give you my take. And in Did You Know?, facial recognition can lead to some serious paperwork. But first, let's walk the tightrope. Smile, you're on candid camera. In the 1970s, that phrase meant a hidden camera prank on TV. Today, the joke may be on all of us. A 2020 analysis estimated that the average American is captured by security cameras 238 times a week, or about 34 times a day. The number varies widely, but many Americans are not smiling. Facial recognition is a form of biometrics, a technology that verifies or identifies people through physical characteristics such as fingerprints, irises, or facial features. Research began in the 1960s, but artificial intelligence has made the technology dramatically more powerful. Today, it performs two very different jobs. The first one is called one-to-one verification. That's facial recognition initiated by you. With a glance, you can unlock a phone, sign into an app, authorize a purchase, or speed through an airport identity check. The second one is called one-to-many verification, which means, who is this person? It searches an unknown face against a database containing millions or even billions of photographs. That facial recognition used on you potentially without your knowledge. Supporters say it can catch travelers using false documents and help investigators find suspects, victims, missing people, or even terrorists much faster than humans could alone. Customs and Border Protection says facial biometrics have processed hundreds of millions of travelers and stopped thousands of imposters from unlawfully entering the country. Americans may opt out of facial comparison at an airport, but their photographs may already exist in passport files, some state motor vehicle databases, or commercial systems capable of searching billions of images. Critics warn that cameras could do more than record anonymous people. They could attach names to faces and reveal where Americans travel, shop, worship, or protest, things that are inherently private. In fact, the Federal Trade Commission alleged that the Rite Aid pharmacy chain's facial recognition program from 2012 to 2020 generated thousands of false alerts and disproportionately harmed people of color. Innocent customers were followed, confronted, or ordered to leave after being wrongly identified as suspected shoplifters. Rite Aid agreed to a 5-year ban on using this technology for security or surveillance. And a Pew survey found that nearly 2/3 of Americans accepted police facial recognition at large events, but more than 2/3 also opposed scanning people simply walking down the street. So, facial recognition can open a phone, but it can also open a can of worms. Is it innovative? Is it invasive? Or is it both? Let's face that question in the center ring. Joining me in the center ring is Dr. Michael King, biometric expert and professor at the Florida Institute of Technology. Welcome, Dr. King, and get right into it. What kind of information, where does the information come from that fuels the facial recognition software and the technology?
1: Hey, thank you for having me on the show, John. Well, the information can come from a number of places, and it really depends on the application. So when you're thinking about travel, for instance, that could actually come from someone's passport or some other identification, such as a driver's license, or whatever is being used to identify someone as they're passing through airports. Other applications are kind of like access control applications on in your work environment. Those could be controlled images that are taken at the time when you're onboarding into an organization. And the organization maintains control of those. There are other applications, though, that deal primarily with law enforcement and public safety, where those images can come from mugshot databases. They could also come from driver's license databases in some instances. And more broadly, in kind of a growing application area, is when these images are also being scraped from the web and associated with individuals.
0: So, Doctor, I'm going to talk about the last thing you said, and that is things that are posted in the public domain on the internet, for example. I don't think people realize, if you post stuff on Facebook, for example, a picture of yourself, picture of your family, or someone posts a picture, is that fair game to be swept up and used for the facial recognition technology?
1: Well, it really depends on your privacy settings that you have when you on these social media profiles. And so if you post an image and it's widely available to the public, then it's an area where it's considered to be publicly available information at that point. Because we live in a society where a lot of people, kind of want to be seen. And so therefore they will, open up their profiles broadly. And when you do that, you're also susceptible to other computers basically being able to download those images and store them in some database.
0: So, Doctor, we know kind of the basics now, what feeds a system, but let's talk about the upsides and downsides of it, if we can briefly. Talk about the upsides for a moment for law enforcement and in general with facial recognition.
1: Sure. I mean, I always tell people that you have to think about face recognition not as one single thing, not as one single algorithm. So there are face recognition systems that are designed specifically for ushering people conveniently through airports. There are face recognition systems that are configured for the purpose of access control or people being able to access their computers. And then there are other systems that are more loosely configured, if you will, to allow variable ranges of quality

0: chooses to engage with someone. Those could have, let's just say, not so good consequences, if you will, in terms of people being arrested for crimes that they didn't commit and for being in areas that they were not in.
1: So let's take a look at a couple examples, and we can riff off of that a little bit. A terrorist is in his country, and obviously he's in here illegally or snuck in, however he got in here. We have his picture from the Interpol database, for example, and he's recognized in a crowd, and he's picked out of that crowd, and he's arrested. I'm sure that's happened before. In fact, I'm quite certain it's happened based on my time in Congress and the Homeland Security Committee. So just so people understand, there is the upside and downside in one little thing there. They're scanning a crowd, and their facial recognition software recognizes that guy's face, and he's picked out of that crowd. So that happens, first of all, right? And second of all, is there any protections on how that information is used when you're scanning crowds?
0: Well, it depends on who's actually using it and who's actually scanning the crowd, right? So one of the images that I typically use is from the 9/11 attacks, where you see the terrorists coming through the Boston Logan Airport, and there's an image of this person. Of course, they are looking for him, but this was in 2001, when the technology wasn't as mature as it is today, and that is, kind of a perfect example of where face recognition technologies can actually play a role. Because if I gave a TSA person or some personnel, security personnel at an airport, some book of people to look for, they have thousands of people, that they need to be looking at and trying to make some decisions as to whether or not they approach a person or not. But these are things where, computer technologies are actually ideal for these types of applications, because if you're looking for someone, you have the appropriate oversights in place and also the appropriate rules of engagement, then these systems don't necessarily sleep. They're awake all the time. They're going to apply the same analysis to every face that comes across this camera's view. And you don't necessarily have to worry about instances of fatigue or distractions setting in. But the law enforcement personnel and those who secure our airports have done a superb job, and they continue to do so. But these tools can actually help them in that instance.
1: So, Doctor, we only have about a minute and a half left, but I want to talk about two things that are potential downsides with it, and that's the accuracy of the technology and the privacy issues. Could you address those briefly?
0: Sure. I mean, it's widely accepted that these technologies are roughly 99%, 99.9% accurate.
1: 99% accurate. That's important to know. Okay.
0: But there are important caveats that actually go along with that statement. When you're dealing with high-quality images, and reasonably controlled environments, these systems can be extremely accurate. When you're dealing with uncontrolled or surveillance-type scenarios, you don't actually know what the accuracy is. And the other thing is the database that you're comparing to. Sometimes the person that you're looking for from a surveillance perspective is not even in the database, right? And so these systems are geared for saying that this particular configuration is for saying that this is the person in the database that I was able to find with the most similar characteristics. It does not say it is the person, right? And so we have to keep in mind that there are different configurations for these systems. And in terms of privacy, privacy is a big deal. It really depends on who's actually dealing with this data. Now I wear more hats than I've ever worn before, and particularly long bib hats and those that actually cover the upper parts of my face. Privacy is an issue, because if the more we're operating in public environments, cameras are basically proliferating all over the place, and we have to do better with placing regulatory restrictions on how this data is being used.
1: Dr. King from the Florida Institute of Technology, thank you so much for a great conversation. You set the table perfectly for the next segment. Thank you very much. Joining me now is Nathan Fried Wessler, Deputy Director of the American Civil Liberties Union's Speech, Privacy, and Technology Project.

0: And also Jake Parker, Senior Director of Government Relations for the Security Industry Association. Gentlemen, thanks both for being here. And Mr. Wessler, I want to start with you real quickly. Obviously, the ACLU has some concerns about facial recognition technology. So could you just summarize those for us shortly?
1: Yeah, you know, we often say that this is technology that's dangerous when it doesn't work and dangerous when it does. What I mean by that is that this is an algorithmic technology, basically a variant of AI, that's making a best guess about whether an input image might be a match to images in a database. But it often gets it wrong. And when it gets it wrong, we've seen it turn people's lives inside out over and over. We now know of at least 15 publicly known cases of wrongful arrest in states across the country after police relied on incorrect results from this technology. This technology also has been shown in audit testing over and over to get it wrong more often with darker skinned people, so people of color and black people, which can accentuate biases in policing. But even technology that gets it right relatively often poses some very serious threats to privacy and civil liberties. And we are also attuned to the dangers of police departments and cities hooking this technology up to surveillance camera networks, which would give the government a really unprecedented power to follow us, identify us, track us everywhere we go, something that we really have never accepted in a free society.
0: Mr. Parker, your take?
2: Well, really, facial recognition software is simple. It compares and matches facial images within a database or on a device. And this technology is actually, it permeates our daily lives. And it has become something people use to unlock their phones, also to verify their IDs at the airport, and many other benefits to consumers and society. And, you know, there is many different uses of the technology that does this. And you got to remember that in all cases, this is making a process that already existed where identity verification or matching images was required and done manually. It just makes this process faster and more accurate. And so when law enforcement investigations was mentioned, it's actually become a critical piece of investigative tools that are used, and really important, Congressman, for investigations into things like human trafficking and child sex crimes due to its ability to match images online, for example. And it's something that's used daily across the nation, and that is where you need to compare a photo that's part of evidence to some other data source, whether it's arrest records or other databases. And so without the technology, this would have to be done manually, much slower, less accurately. And what you don't often hear about it are the success stories that have resulted of being able to have this technology in a law enforcement context create leads where all you may have to go on in a case is just a photo from a security camera, for example.
0: Right.
2: That's
0: right.
2: All you have to go on, but the technology creates potential matches for that identity to be further investigated.
0: It's like a force multiplier, basically. So, Mr. Wessler, you know, I just want to come back to one thing you said, and then ask you about a possible balance here. First, I want to come back and ask you is, you know, there's been a lot of data out there which tends to indicate that facial recognition software on a general basis is about 99% accurate. And I know there's some subsets where it's not as accurate, and you mentioned the African-American community. So if you, first of all, if it's that accurate, and can't you fix the algorithms to tweak things to try and fix the anomalies, which are obviously very important to do, number one. And number two, all this in about a minute, you got to respond. Number two is, what about finding a balance between law enforcement and the goals of keeping the public safe and protecting society? Can we find that balance?
1: So on your first question, you know, the companies and law enforcement agencies love to trot out these accuracy numbers, but those are figures in test conditions. There's a federal agency that's part of the Commerce Department that has done rounds of tests of facial recognition algorithms over the years in controlled test conditions. And those are really designed to show whether the algorithms are getting better over time as a way to support industry in selling its products. What those tests don't even try to measure is how accurate the whole process is when used out in the world. When we have tremendous variability in photo quality going in, which makes a humongous difference, the biggest difference in how reliable the search is, right? Okay. When police are actually using this, they're taking photos of suspects, often from security cameras, say in a convenience store, where there's irregular lighting, it's from an angle, there's shadows that are irregularly across the face, there might be a baseball cap or sunglasses or a surgical mask, lots of other features. And then you put on top of that the demonstrated higher error rates when used on darker skinned people, and the algorithms are gonna get it wrong a lot of the time. On top of that, these algorithms do not purport to make matches. The manufacturers would never say they make a match. What they do is spit out a candidate list of leads, of candidates who might be matches. And then someone in a police department is supposed to look at that list and decide, do we think a true match is anywhere in there? Often a true match won't be in there. Maybe the suspect isn't in the matching database. They don't have a mugshot in that jurisdiction or a driver's license in that jurisdiction. Or maybe the quality of the input photo is just so bad that the system just totally fails. But the person reviewing it won't know that to a certainty. And so what we've often seen is police choosing the wrong person out of that list, and then it just taints the investigation. Okay. It sends police off in a totally wrong direction, and innocent people get arrested as a result. Right.
0: I'll get back to the second question if time permits. But Mr. Park, I want to give you an opportunity to respond to that as far as the accuracy issues.
2: Yeah, well, I completely disagree. So the we've heard about supposed facial recognition bias is based on information that's very old or misconstrued. So typically 7 or 8 years ago is when a lot of this, some of this research came out that's being described. If you look at the US government's test data today, you can see that the leading technologies are extremely accurate, even across demographic variables, over 70 different demographic variables that are tested. And it's also true that the testing that is done actually is very similar to real world conditions that law enforcement agencies would be encountering, because they're actually using images and searching actual real mugshots that are part of arrest records, which is exactly what they do in the field. And there we can see that over the top 40 algorithms, over 99.5% accurate in matching photos in a database of many millions of photos. And so today's information just shows that there's really should be no accuracy concerns at this point in technology.
0: All right, so briefly.
1: If I could just respond to that.
0: Sure,
1: I mean,
0: briefly.
1: Even if those numbers bore out in real world conditions, which they do not, when you take even a 1% or a 0.5% failure rate across hundreds of thousands of searches across the country, you're gonna have a large raw number of false matches. And you put that into police's hands who are not being adequately trained, who have grossly deficient police department policies that are not putting guardrails up, and we see the result. I have three clients who have been wrongfully arrested because of police reliance on incorrect results from this technology. There are more people around the country. This is just a technology that has proved to be dangerous when it's actually operated in the field.
0: Mr. Wessler, I want to give Mr. Parker the opportunity to have the final word. It'll be about 30 seconds.
2: Yeah, to put this in perspective, so there, unfortunately, wrongful arrest is something that occurs every day in our country, every single day. And it is often a result of incomplete or failure in police work to take leads and actually find independently verified evidence to act on. And in every single one of the only 15 cases that were mentioned, that's exactly what happened. There was a breakdown in police procedure. This can happen when leads come in by other means as well.
0: Well, gentlemen, we could talk about this for hours, and I appreciate the intelligent conversation here. Nathan Fried-Wessler of the ACLU and Jake Parker of SIA, thank you so much for a great conversation. Facial recognition technology is both a sword and a shield. It can protect the public from dangerous people and make us safer, but it can also be exploited by government and private companies in ways we may never have imagined. The cold hard reality, though, is that this technology is here to stay. We already have the pieces of oversight in place. The federal government tests facial recognition systems, agencies maintain their own policies, and regulators can act when companies misuse biometric information. But those responsibilities are scattered, and no single national framework governs how facial recognition may be used across government and private industry. Lord knows we don't need another sprawling bureaucracy. Instead, we need Congress, technical experts, law enforcement, industry, and civil liberties advocates to work together on clear national standards and determine which existing regulators should enforce them. That process must be transparent, scientifically grounded, and insulated as much as possible from partisan pressure. it's time to face the facts of facial recognition technology. And that's my take. Did you know? In 2017, officials at Beijing's Temple of Heaven Park installed facial recognition toilet paper dispensers in public restrooms. I'm not kidding. Why? Visitors were taking large amounts of the free toilet paper home. The machine scanned each visitor's face before dispensing a strip of paper roughly 2 feet long. Anyone needing more had to wait about 9 minutes before the machine would recognize them again and release another serving. That's right, even the TP dispenser was keeping a paper trail. And now you do know. That's all for this week, folks. To send in your comments for the show or to see Balancing Act extras and exclusives, follow us on social media or go to balancingactwithjohncatco.com. Thank you for joining us. Remember, in the circus that is politics, there's always a balancing act. I'm John Catco. We'll see you next week, America.

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2: Good morning, everybody. I'm going to hold the mic way out here because this is loud. Good morning. Welcome to Thursday Morning Roundtable. I'm glad that we have so many people that came out, and the weather, I know that's getting a little better, but the roads are a little dicey out there. So thank you so much for being here. My name is Jenny Dombrowski. I'm the Executive Director for Community Engagement at Syracuse University. And before we begin, I would like to acknowledge with respect the Onondaga Nation, Fire Keepers of the Haudenosaunee, the indigenous people on whose ancestral land Syracuse University and all of our homes now stand. At this time, I'm pleased to introduce our moderator and panelists for today's session. To start, we have moderating today Kiana Williams. Kiana is a native of Syracuse, New York, and a proud graduate of Syracuse University. She is a daughter, an auntie, a mother, a nana, serving as a longtime community connector, working to power up historically excluded and racialized communities. As senior program officer for community engagement at the Central New York Community Foundation, Williams works towards systems change through centering resident voice, collaborative heartwork. She has the privilege of working on anti-poverty and participatory grant-making initiatives and capacity for grassroots and nonprofit organizations, building pathways for equity, opportunity, and self-determination. Thank you, Kiana, for being here with us. Next, we have Maitea Donaldson. Sorry, I stumbled over your last name. Maitea is a master-level trauma-informed life coach, social impact leader, nonprofit founder, and community leader focused on strengthening individuals, families, and systems impacted by trauma, instability, and inequity. She is the CEO of One Tier Solutions, LLC, a certified minority and women-owned business enterprise, and the founder and president of Providing Others with Empowered Resources, Inc., which supports mothers and caregivers navigating child loss, medical trauma, and prolonged hospitalizations. A mother of two and a former at-risk youth, Maitea brings lived experience and more than 17 years of expertise in human services and trauma-informed practices. Her community-based work centers on workforce wellness, harm reduction, leadership development, and empowerment strategies, often addressing challenges at the intersection of housing instability, caregiving, and systemic barriers. Maitea serves as Policy Council President and Board Member with Peace, Inc., Secretary of the Christian Women Council, and is a sought-after speaker and consultant dedicated to advancing resilience, stability, and long-term community growth. Thank you for joining us, Maitea. Our next panelist is Simone Gagnoia. Gagne. I knew it as soon as I said it that I was saying it wrong. Our next panelist is Simone Gagne. Simone is a senior health project coordinator with the Division of Developmental Behavioral Pediatrics at the University of Rochester Medical Center. She is an Onondaga Snipe Clan member and an Onondaga community member. She's a graduate of the Onondaga Nation School and is grateful for the opportunity to continue to work with her community. For 22 years, she served the Onondaga Nation School first as the fifth grade classroom teacher and then as a kindergarten classroom teacher. She transitioned into the Dean of Students administrative position and then served as Onondaga Nation School building principalship for 4 years. Simone is the co-chair of the Indigenous Engagement Workgroup of the Association on University Centers on Disability, a member of the Native American Indian Education Association of New York, and a member of the Onondaga Nation Education Scholarship Committee. She is a community connector, facilitating monthly Onondaga healers gatherings addressing cultural competency, health advocacy, and organizational connections with the Onondaga Nation care systems. Simone, thank you for being here. And next, and I just should have asked everyone to say their own last names because I've butchered every person's last name, sadly. Manila, could you say your last name for me?
3: Suthamavong.
2: Thank you. Sutta Mavam. Did I get it? I did it. See, I'm a good listener. Our next panelist is Manila Sotomavong. Manila is a planner with the City of Syracuse whose work centers on equity in knowledge, decision-making, and access for disinvested neighborhoods. Growing up on Syracuse's north side and later living in Brooklyn and Hong Kong shaped his approach to housing, neighborhood development, and public space. Manila focuses on ensuring residents have the information and influence needed to shape the changes around them. Beyond government, he has built Southeast Asian community spaces through food and cultural organizing in New York City and in Central New York. His work is guided by the belief that communities already hold the knowledge to shape their futures if given the space, trust, and tools to do so. Thank you, Manila, for being here with us. And last on our panel, we have Liz Page. Liz retired as the first African-American Syracuse City School District social worker after 35 years of service. As an undergraduate at Syracuse University, she joined Congress of Racial Equity, or CORE. She picketed Niagara Mohawk for 3 years to hire folks of color, as well as the Syracuse Police Department, Fire Department, Board of Education, City Hall, Merchants and Key Banks, all to raise community awareness of racial inequities in hiring and housing. She marched so folks would not be displaced from their homes and to secure better inspections for health and home issues in the 15th Ward. She also helped to organize the National Association of Black Social Workers Syracuse chapter and worked to raise awareness of discriminatory issues in health and social work. Liz has been a New York State and Florida property manager and currently serves the Dunbar Association as vice president and past treasurer. Dunbar has served Syracuse youth, seniors, food bank, diaper bank for more than 108 years. Liz has a BA from Syracuse University and a master's from Columbia University School of Social Work and has attended numerous business, community, and real estate seminars. And we are very thankful to have you here today, Ms. Page. So with that, I just want to welcome all of you again for being here. I'm going to turn it over to our panelists and our moderator to continue the discussion that in a way we started, this whole season we've been talking about a lot of similar things that intersect. And in January, we started to ask the question, this development that's happening, the future that we're planning, is the planning happening for Syracuse and with Syracuse? And so today, we look to our guests to talk a little bit about their experience and perspective on that. Thank you all.
3: My name is Sherry Potlori. I am a fellow at the Lender Center for Social Justice. I'll be giving a brief presentation before our roundtable discussion on an introduction in context to community insights revolving around building a future for Syracuse with Syracuse. This will be the agenda for the presentation in which we address Syracuse's historical and current context, then develop an understanding of the changes taking place in Syracuse and its future economic development, which will lead into a discussion of community participation and concerns for the future of Syracuse. Syracuse and the Central New York region have a complex history, informing the conversation of future economic development. The construction of Interstate 81 encouraged higher socioeconomic status white individuals to move out of Syracuse to newly available suburbs in a process referred to as white flight. White flight, redlining, and other policy decisions of the 1950s and 60s caused the racial and economic segregation still visible in Syracuse today. Syracuse, like other Rust Belt cities, faced significant population decline and economic loss due to the loss of manufacturing industries. The closure of Carrier Corporation's manufacturing plants in the early 2000s was especially significant to the Syracuse region. More recently, Syracuse has implemented long-term initiatives focused on community development and incentive programs focused on spurring business and economic development in the region. Historical context shapes the current economic and community state of Syracuse. According to the 2024 American Community Survey data, Syracuse has a median household income of $51,770. 26% of the city's total population is living below the poverty line, and 7.2% of 16-year-olds or older individuals are unemployed. There are also significant disparities between different census tracts. These disparities inform Syracuse's economic development conversation as we go further. Central New York and the city of Syracuse have several community and neighborhood development projects in the works, such as the deconstruction of Interstate 81, the construction of the Micron Semiconductor Manufacturing Facility, and East Adams Neighborhood Transformation. These investments present both significant opportunities for economic development in the region and equity concerns about who will have access to these opportunities. Plans hope to build on the momentum of current investments to produce long-term good for residents. Because of the removal of I-81 in its place, there will be a six-lane boulevard and a community grid reconnecting the East Adams community to the rest of the city. The project presents an enormous opportunity to address historic, inequitable development and create a better neighborhood for a historically disinvested community. While taking down I-81 presents beneficial outcomes for more walkable and community spaces, some have opposed it and expressed concerns over it, such as avoiding displacement as housing is reconstructed, health and safety concerns during construction and demolition, such as air pollution and contamination, as well as avoiding gentrification upon new investment and improving amenities for the existing community. 67% of the residents preferred not rerouting the highway to I-481. A hybrid solution was proposed for redirecting traffic, but never implemented. In 2022, the semiconductor chip company, Micron, announced a $100 billion investment in Clay, New York, in the construction of the largest semiconductor manufacturing facility in the U.S. It was projected to bring 50,000 high-paying and community jobs to Central New York. At a DEIS hearing at Liverpool High School, many Central New York residents voiced their concerns. One expressed, even if there's a lot of money flowing in from the state and federal levels, that doesn't mean the lives of Central New York are going to go along with it because they've already been burned before. Gentrification refers to a change in economic and demographic characteristics of a neighborhood associated with increased investment. Residents have already expressed their inability to find affordable and livable housing, and it could become worse from changes in Syracuse if the community's opinions are not taken into consideration properly. Replacing Pioneer Homes and McKinney Manor with 1,400 new mixed-income housing has caused many to question the movement of residents out of their homes and how people will afford the new housing. Transitioning into voice of the community, the community's grid's participatory planning resulted in some key areas of focus for future projects, as shown on this slide. Organizations such as Tomorrow's Neighborhoods Today brings in together neighborhood stakeholders to make each neighborhood a better place to live in. The organization is comprised of 8 sector groups representing different regions of Syracuse. In order to create a future with Syracuse, there must be community-centered economic inclusion that engages private organizations, developers, and policymakers with each of the different neighborhoods in Syracuse. Blueprint 15 is also a nonprofit located in the East Adams neighborhood, working with residents, community partners, and local leaders of the old historic 15th Ward to reconnect and rebuild. They focus on improving access to opportunity through education, economic inclusion, and wellness. Their neighborhood navigators work directly with residents to understand their needs and wants, elevating their voices. They pursue the vision of a diverse, mixed-income neighborhood that is safe, vibrant, and well-connected with sustainable pathways to build generational wealth. They also served as the community quarterback for I-81 planning and feedback. Thank you for listening, and we hope you enjoy the roundtable as our panelists give further insights.
4: Okay. All right. Well, good morning, y'all. I'm glad y'all are all here. And thank you for being here. And thank you to the Thursday Morning Roundtable, Lender Center, and to Jenny and her team for making this possible. And thank you to our panelists for joining us today and sharing your lived experience. The first question that I have for all of you centers around having a better understanding and context of what the community's strengths, needs, and hopes are. And I think a lot of our conversation will be grounded in that. I know for me, when I do outreach, that's one of the important things that we try to do, to have resident partners come and share what their experience is, but not just have a deficit framing towards that. We know there are a lot of needs. We know there are a lot of chronic, persistent things that are happening in our community to us and around us, but we also have to think with asset framing and how we can power up our communities. So my question is, what community needs or considerations do you foresee taking center stage as the development projects and resources continue to flow within the Syracuse and CNY region? And anyone can take that question. It's a bit of a heavy question.
5: I can kick us off. Is that cool? Yeah, so to be honest, all of them, the ones that come to mind for me is a need for workforce development, safe and stable housing, economic opportunities for families, civic engagement, and a cultivation of joy. These things are really make up the entire ecosystem of what a healthy city should look like. And I also want to point out that if you were to invest in just one of those areas without reinforcing the others, you might make progress, but it doesn't create sustainability for our city. So being able to approach all of those things, and progress might be a slow process, you know what I mean? But I think it's healthier and needed for our city.
6: So I'll jump in. Good morning. This is a loaded, heavy question. So I'm sitting here reading it about five times, like, my honest response is, will we be heard? Right? So that is the first thing that comes in mind is, do we actually have a voice? So I can say there's a lot of things that we need to put at the stage and some things that we need to have it as a forefront, but do we really have a voice? So for me, what I see as a consideration or a need is education around what's being done, how it's going to affect or impact the communities that's around. And I know there's certain organizations that talk on 81, but there's not a lot of information. I live on the south side. I have a medical child. And we are impacted by the lead dust. But no one has knocked on my door and said, hey, you live in this area. Let me support you. So I have to now go find the information. So that's what I mean by, are you really interested in what we have to say, and not just the white or the black or the brown, or we're as the people, right? Because before you put color, we are people first, and everybody has some type of need. And for me, in this particular matter, it's the safety of the children, specifically mine, because he is medically ill. So that would be something that I would put on the table, is do we actually have a voice?
7: I think I agree with you. And I would also say that Syracuse has always been segregated. My grandfather came as an ex-slave back in the 1860s, and blacks ended up in one place. Native Americans, pretty much in the early days, stayed on the res, once in a while in city, correct me if I'm wrong. And one of the things that concerns me is that we have not translated some of our feelings that bring us together here today with our young people. I sense a feeling a lot of times of hopelessness. So even if you bring us together, we still have to go our separate ways, and there is not necessarily a joining of serious thoughts. Now, I'm not talking about y'all who are here today, but I think at the larger community, for instance, when 81 was first mentioned, I went to a couple of the meetings in the beginning, and I said, this 81 is not going to benefit us. It is not going to benefit African Americans whose houses I would pass by and visit with the families or the kids and such like that. So I still have this feeling that we talk at each other still, but we don't necessarily talk with each other. And the thing that worries me is that we don't talk with our young people enough. And I'm as guilty as anybody else, but I tried when I was younger to do more talking and not talking at, but being supportive of.
8: I welcome all of you here to Onondaga and thank you for being here. And I would say, look at this panel. If you want to say what's the things that we need to come together, look, I mean, powerhouse, you know, like this, we have good thoughts and good minds here. I think I love the fact of elevating the youth. That's what we need when we're talking about the future, to moving together. So that's my thought.
4: Thank you all. Those are really thoughtful responses. You all play so many different roles within your respective communities. You are bridge builders, you are connectors, you're love warriors. You're always trying to make opportunities where there are obstacles. So within your respective roles, you're hearing a lot of different things within your communities relating to the various investments. You know, Micron 81, we've been mentioning a lot of these, and development projects coming to Syracuse. Are there any key themes, ideas, or repeated things that you're hearing within your respective communities around this stuff that is happening here?
7: I'll say one thing that I saw on TV for a hot minute yesterday was when the county executive, who I do respect, met with a bunch of kids about the aquarium. I only saw one youngster of color in that shot. Now I understand that cameras can only pick up so many folks, but my question is, were there city school youngsters from pre-K, okay, I'll forget that one, from elementary to the high schools that were asked to be involved? That's how I react to how far have we come in Syracuse. Now, I know there were political issues around the aquarium, but now that it's here, how do we expose our kids who don't always get that opportunity to see new ventures in town? How often do they get to participate?
4: So just to reflect what you're saying, access, making sure our communities have access to these different opportunities.
7: Would that be fair? It has to go both ways too.
4: Yeah.
7: We have to ask and push, yeah. But folks on the other end have to be willing to say, oh, that's not a bad idea, but.
6: So my perspective on the question is, we are often told and not asked. So it's very hard to make a comment or be involved when you're coming to the meetings, you're being told what's gonna happen and it's not a collective input. So when the meetings are happening, it's like, well, what did I come here for, right? Like the decision is already made. So the interactions have to be different. The trust have to be different. It has to be true. It has to go both ways. The community have to be willing to understand that we are broken. We have been broken for quite some time. And we have been broken from communities to the city hall, right, to the police station. There's a lot of broken pieces. So there's a lot of rebuilding that needs to be done, but it's not gonna happen if the decisions are being made for us. We have to be brought to the table to be heard and be considered. And then that's when the healing can take place. And then that's where we're not being told what's being happening, right? And we can make this as a togetherness, a unity. Everything won't be perfect. There will be some situations where it may have to go the other way for the benefit of the future, right? And that comes with growth and maturity of individuals, but we have to change the narrative to being told, to being asked, and being involved and input. And sometimes it just takes this small group, right? And then us inviting somebody else, well, I was heard in this meeting. Can you come to the next meeting with me? And then we grow that way. So that's just my perspective.
8: What also is coming up for me is an understanding of respectful protocol. There's ways in which you speak to humans in a respectful way, and there have been some instances when that has not been happening. And also to elevating and understanding that every single one of us has a gift. And what is that? But that takes time too, and relationship building. But I think that that's also something that needs to be elevated here that isn't, that I haven't been seeing.
5: So we're talking about themes that come up in my work, right? So I work in housing and development, and development's happening. Like, there's no hiding it. The cranes are in the sky. I almost feel like we're being branded as this growing city. And I see that development happening. You know, a lot of single family houses are going up on the south side. Habitat for Humanities, the land bank. They have supportive and affordable housing. You know, I could, the list goes on, right? But from the city's perspective, they're trying to do this thing where they're not trying to concentrate poverty. I think that's like a tactic that they're using to kind of lower those poverty rates. You can see that in the East Adams redevelopment with this mixed income model that they're exploring. And I think this mixed income model has promise, right? But my concern is that if we don't create stability for residents that already live there, if we don't move with the same type of urgency as we're trying to do to attract new people to the area, like, I don't think this really works.
7: You know, part of what you say just struck me, and that is there really is no respect, or doesn't feel like there's respect for folks who have been living in the poorly developed housing neighborhoods. You know, we used to feel like family. We'd look out for each other and so forth. And that piece is, it seems like the direction now is let's get good housing in, or good housing in, so people can live. But you get the housing in, but we leave out the factor, how do we still support each other as we did as neighbors? You know, I had to shovel snow for the elder people. My brother did the next block in our neighborhood. My parents might do grocery for somebody who's can't get out. So that kind of fostering where people feel safe enough to talk to their neighbors and be more neighborly and helpful to each other. Because that's how we all, I think, grow together, whether you're black or white or green or orange or purple, by talking and seeing each other and having a sense of support that, oh, can I help you up your stairs? Oh, do you mind if I shovel your sidewalk? You look like like a little, it's too cold. You know, that kind of thing that we talk about, not only about and to our kids, but about ourselves. How do we feel like we really can extend ourselves just a teeny bit to help the city grow and help each other grow in that process that you all have already been speaking about?
6: So one of the questions that I did not answer that you spoke on was, are there any key items or themes from the conversations you are in? I am not in the 81 conversation. I am not in the lead crisis conversation, right? I am not in the housing conversation. Why? Because I don't know where to find the information. I'm not informed when the meetings are taking place. It's hard for me to be aware of these situations and be a part of them because they are happening and then I find out after, right? So for me, in order for me to be a part of something and help that situation, I need to know the information. So if anyone in the community knows where I can participate with the 81, I would love to be a part of that conversation. I did jointly be a part of the lead conversation. So these are things that was brought to me and I'm like, yeah, let me show up, right? Because we have to be in the room to give our input, especially if we are being impacted directly. So if there's any additional information, please let me know. But I wanted to address that because that was a key question on the paper.
8: I agree with that. And that goes back to that respectful protocol. In engaging with the Onondaga Nation, we're here. We're here. We're just 10 miles short route down the road. We have a traditional longhouse. We have a traditional way of being and a way of living. And there, I don't think there's anyone that's come to the longhouse to speak to our Council of Chiefs. And I agree with that.
4: Thank you. I want to kind of go back to a couple of different points that a lot of you made before I move on to the next question. And Ms. Liz, when you were talking about that history of when 81 was first being built and coming into the space, it resonates with me because I remember my father, and he passed in 09, sharing when he was a youth that the 15th Ward was a space where the Jewish and Black community actually were thriving and working together. And we often don't hear or tell that story about how marginalized communities have come together to help and support each other and to build that resilience that you need, that culture of care. And to go back to some of your other thoughts about navigation, Maitea, we have all of these systems. And we expect the people who are most impacted to try to figure out what to do, and they don't have that knowledge, and we're not creating enough spaces to provide that. And to go back to Manila and to Simone's thoughts about, you know, being a part of these conversations, making it expansive and being able to have that shared power. And I think power has a lot to do with who gets to come to the table, who does not. And who gets to make the decisions. We're a very resilient community, but our resilience should just be the cornerstone of that change making. We shouldn't always have to be expected to be resilient because it takes a lot out of us all the time. And we wanna build these communities of care. So my next question comes around, what can be done to ensure that we truly build a future for Syracuse with Syracuse and with the Onondaga Nation and our Indigenous brothers and sisters? And this is where we look at what are our hopes in action, because hope is an action.
6: I believe in wisdom. I surround myself with a lot of seasoned individuals because they understood the purpose. Right? And then I also connect myself with youth because we have to understand where they're trying to go. So if they're going to be the next future, we have to understand their mindset. We have to empower where they're at, but we can't neglect the wisdom that has brought us along the way. So for me, I just wish, if I had a magic wand, right? That everybody can put their pride aside, that everybody can put their ego aside, that everybody can put their own motives aside of getting ahead and making the big bucks or whatever it may be, and actually come in